0: Johnny P. These past few weeks, we've been listening to the whole concert from the 18th here at the Bundy Annex with Peaches and Crime, Uncle Shake, and The Living Room. We've previously heard Uncle Shake's set and The Living Room set. Now we're going to play as much Peaches and Crime as we can fit into the hour. So I'm not going to talk much. We got a whole show coming up. It's all Peaches and Crime. I've included the intros and the talk between songs because it is part of the show, and I thought you would like to experience as much to close to live as possible. So this I'm keeping it in this format. I'll be back once before the hour's over. You're listening to WBDY LP Bundy Community Radio and Be Original with Johnny P. Here's Peaches and Crime from their show at the Bundy on April 18th.
1: Friends, fiends, foes, and fellow travelers, good evening.
2: Hi.
1: What do you mean?
3: Okay, we got two responses. Not bad.
1: We have established the bar that the rest of your anemic persons must aspire to. This, of course, is the Annex Theater. We are Peaches and Crime, and you are here too. We have already been delighted by Uncle Shake and The Living Room. And now the time has come.
4: Oh, no. After that. We've had your feedback, but not that.
1: We don't especially want to.
3: We did miss him, right? We missed him?
1: Yes. Now, you are in something of a conundrum right now because you're probably going to go to work on Monday at the mine. I assume you work in a mine. If you don't, please don't correct me. And your co-worker, Steve, is going to turn to you and he'll say something like, "So how was your weekend?" That's how Steve sounds. And you can't say, "Oh, it was amazing. I went to the Annex and I heard Uncle Shake and The Living Room and Peaches and Crime, and I am changed without and within." You can't say that because then Steve will die of jealousy. And then you'll have to do his work at the mine, I assume, again, that you work in a mine. Please don't correct me. Now, in order to build up the extra work, in order to stop you from having to do Steve's job as well as yours, the ungrateful lout dying the way he did, you're going to have to not tell him, and yet you're still going to have to answer the question. So, what I'm going to suggest is a technique that is known as lying. Now, I've never tried it myself. So, instead of trying it myself, I'm going to give you a little primer on how to do it in song form. Now, of course, I will not be singing. You haven't paid enough for that. Instead, we're going to expose you to the Alibi Dancer. Gregor, if you would

0: the alibi dancer. Now you know. If it has carved a place in your heart already, it is available for purchase. Right in the back there, Mrs. The Fist will be able to assist you. Now, we of course are Peaches and Crime. Allow me then to clarify us individually. Who do we have where? Ah, yes. At my extreme right in the back, geographically, we have, of course, on various strings, they call him Herr Dr. Geschmack because his licks are so tasty, gross. Benny von Tomboff. Round of applause, please. Next to him, of course,
1: yes.
0: From the hills of Tuah to the steps of Carnegie Hall, and even inside, if you're into that kind of thing, Gregor Gregorovich Lunin on the bass. Next to him, of course, we have the six-string Serapian on the guitar, Vitor Vardo. And of course, we have the 88-fingered stylings of Mikey the Fist. Right now, he's using the accordion, which is the kind of piano you can hug. Now, here to do our laundry as well is Zebby C. There also, of course, are ladies, the effervescent young Catherine and the insatiable Angie Diamond. Ross plays the drums, don't make a big deal out of it. And I, of course, am Daniel Z. Blackheart.
2: Yeah!
0: Now, thank you. How correct of you to notice. Now, some of you may be afflicted by the modern condition where you are thirsty for self-improvement. You take a look at who you are and you want to be better, and I understand that in your case. I want you, though, to keep in mind the case of the humble alligator. Now, you may not care for what the alligator's deal is, but that has been the alligator's deal more or less unchanged since the mid-Jurassic period. So longer than there have been people, the alligator has been dedicated to the idea that he's doing just fine, and heck with you for thinking otherwise. Now, we, of course, are firmly on the side of the alligator. And so, in honor of that august beast, a story from the mighty cloaca of our great nation, the Mississippi River Delta. Don't look up that word.
3: Don't look up that word.
0: You especially should not look up that cloaca. On that disquieting note, please enjoy Bayou

0: fine, girlfriends. You're welcome. And don't worry, we are not done. So,
1: gosh, I hope not.
0: Much has been made in the modern age of motherhood, to the exclusion of, say, the choices of women. And we have very strong opinions about this, as you can imagine.
1: Uh-huh.
0: What I often consider is that people who think that motherhood is more important than free will ask questions like, well, what if your mother hadn't had you? They will ask. And I respond inevitably, bold of you to assume I wanted to be here talking to you.
1: I like that one. I should use that.
0: It is extremely ambitious, I think. It is an act of either profound selfishness or idiotic optimism to bring a child into the world. And in that sentiment, we will turn to our next number. It has a beat and you can dance to it. The best thing that could have happened to the Lindbergh baby. Lucky baby. Ross, take it away.

evening, you friends. Now, our special thanks at the moment to our dancers in the audience tonight. We would not have necessarily stuck our necks out like that, but if you wish to get swept off your feet, that is absolutely your prerogative. And how apposite it is to mention those words, foreshadowingly, in the Shirley Jackson vein. For our next number, has a beat and you can dance to it. It is the Death Row Swing. We hope you enjoy.

0: Now, we're very grateful to you all for coming out. It is beastly hot in here, and so if you find that you are overly sweated, do not worry. Nudity is not an option. We have a solution, however, in the form of T-shirts, so named because they are shaped that way. You may purchase them from Mrs. The Fist in the back room over there for money dollars.
1: Or the suspicious-looking orphan.
0: Or the suspicious-looking orphan. Now, some of you may comment or consider that we do talk about our merchandise a great deal. There are a lot of us, you understand. And there's only so much not beating people up that we can do and still have enough money. So, please feel free to purchase our merchandise or just give us money.
1: You can just give us money. Yeah. That'd be
0: fine. We're always on the lookout for a benefactor, a patron, or, as in this next number, a sugar daddy. Right?

0: steam.
1: Lord and mother.
0: And yet, you must conserve your awe and wonder because if it is exhausted too early, you will be unprepared for what comes next. Could I get a drum roll, please? For now, we will stare into the abyss and the vast eye-socket-like emptiness of the cosmos, as indifferent to us as the sun and the moon, and we will not blink even once in down below.

0: The slapping of your hands is music to our ears. Yes. Now, frankly, some of you look like you could use some advice to get some things sorted out. So.
1: Could be worse, she could be on fire.
0: Indeed, indeed. And how apposite you should say so, young Catherine, for I would like to remind all of you that no matter what problems you're dealing with in your life, there is a fire that is big enough to solve it. Maybe you're cold. Fire. Maybe you're stuck in a conversation. Fire. Maybe you're wanted in connection with a series of very strange and unexplainable deaths.
2: Or warehouse fires.
0: Remember, if you see someone burning a warehouse,
3: No, you didn't.
4: All they had to do was pay me.
5: We're going to match.com.
0: Every day I wake up and you're still alive. So much for the power of prayer. Let us then apply the principles that I have given you for advice to the problem of inequality.
1: You're talking about my favorite dessert, aren't you, Mr. Black?
0: I am, in fact, talking about arson or...
1: crime brulee.
0: Indeed. Burning South Side Down. Gregor, I believe you had a little thing for this. Oh.
1: That's not little.

0: You're all right, but don't get ahead of yourself. So, confidence is key, my friends and others. I want it to be clear that almost no situation can withstand sufficient confidence. If you walk in like you own the place, as long as you don't meet the person who owns the place, you'll probably be fine. And if you meet the person who owns the place, well, that's a great opportunity to repossess it, isn't it? So, in that colonial spirit, a number you're sure to love, even though it does include Zebby's theme, is the Devil City Strut. Show them what you've got. Ugh. Doesn't even have a mic.
1: Nothing was in the way.
0: The biggest dong in the show, and he just lets it go.
1: That's just the life question.

0: That, of course, was the Devil City strut. You are fulfilled without and within, but not too much, naturally. Baby showers are just the worst, right? Have you been to one recently? It's just absolutely the best. What struck me, though, recently in the baby shower, because I wanted to think about anything else, was how very much like a funeral it is. Because the person everyone is talking about isn't there. And everyone's having these very strong emotions. And if you give lanolin, everyone looks at you funny, even though it's an extremely practical gift. And so, with this in mind, I managed to survive my most recent baby shower. I encourage you to do the same. And if this thought does not comfort you, perhaps getting a song stuck in your head will help. If only we had a song that was extremely appropriate for funerals.
1: Hey.
0: Mikey the Fist, I believe this is one of yours. The Widow's Waltz, everybody. Enjoy.

0: Oh, no, please, don't allow me to get in your way. Oh, yes, I would hate to get in the way of your sweating. Now, we here, Peaches and Crime, have made ourselves known to you as only humans can through our art. Perhaps now is the moment that we get to know a little bit about you.
1: Hi, I'm Maya. It's nice to meet you.
0: Oh, hello, Maya. Hi, everybody. Round of applause. So moved by your display, Maya, am I, that I would like, in fact, to dedicate this song to you.
2: Great.
0: We have waited. I have waited my whole life for this opportunity, and it's really satisfying that you've given it to me. I feel like I can die now.
3: Please don't.
0: I won't, obviously, because I haven't been paid for this gig yet. So, until then, for you, Maya, and to a lesser extent, all the rest of you, the Bastard Tango.

0: Now, it's time for Daniel Z. Black to rant about capitalism for a second or two.
1: So,
0: why is this night different from all other nights? I say it should not be. So, a little bit of history then. In 1911, on March 25th, so not so long ago, all things considered, the Triangle Waste Factory, the top two floors of what is now, haha, the Ash Building, caught a flame. More than 100 workers, mostly immigrant women, some as young as 9, so girls really, perished in the flames, either from the fire and smoke or from the 10-story plunge to the streets below. He always does this. Now, why should they have plunged to the streets below? You ask, well, the reason for this is that their bosses had locked the doors of the factory in order to prevent them from going out on cigarette breaks.
1: Also, the fire escape collapsed.
0: Let's not forget them. That the fire escape collapsed. Now, you may be thinking to yourself, why, that's outrageous. Surely these people were held responsible. And of course, they were. A court found them liable and fined them $1,000. Meaning that, on average, the life of each woman or girl who perished was about a sawbuck. Now, a reminder here that there is no amount of good you can do at your job that will stop your boss from doing the calculus of what if I just let them burn to death? Now, you don't have to take lessons from this because people don't learn anything from this. I'm managing my expectations. Now, we're going to sing about it, of course, because you paid for that. And in that tune, we have Never Be a Good Girl. Enjoy.

All right, that was Never Be a Good Girl by Peaches and Crime. We have about two-thirds of their show down. I've got one song left I can fit into the hour. We're going to do one of my favorites and the next song in the set, which is Herschel Ganov by Peaches and Crime. Thanks for tuning in to Bundy Community Radio here at WBDY LP. This is Johnny P. and Be Original. We'll see you next week.

0: Blues on the Bridge has been an end-of-summer tradition in Binghamton for the past 25 years. Now local music fans can feel some of that blues rock vibe in the springtime, too. Blues on the Bridge will host their inaugural Spring Blues Breakout on Sunday, May 17th at Thirsty's. Bands will play from 2 to 9 p.m. with proceeds benefiting this year's Blues on the Bridge, scheduled for September 12th. Performing at the Blues Breakout will be Randy McStein and the Fabulous Mayo Brothers, Nate Gross, the Gravelding Brothers, Pasty White and Double Wide, the Heat Seekers, Junkyard Heights, and more. More information is available on Facebook at Blues on the Bridge Official. 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The tours take place from 8 to 10 p.m. at the historic Harlow Bundy House, 129 Main Street in Binghamton. 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Once again, that is historic Bundy House ghost tours Friday, May 15th at the Bundy Museum. 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

Hello, hello, hello, and welcome to this week's edition of The Deep Cut. And it's been a long time since I've been on here. How's it going? For this next song, we are going to listen to I Know You Rider live at Binghamton University on May 2nd, 1970, by the Grateful Dead.

0: Thank you.
1: Thank you.

Are you some kind of hypnotist? Yes, I am. That was Are You a Hypnotist by The Flaming Lips. The next tune will be Bernie Sanders by Nothing. And yes, the song was released before the meme with the mittens.

Well, that was wackadoo as hell. That was 21st Century Schizoid Man by King Crimson. The next tune will be YYZ by Rush, eh?

That was Rainbow Demon by Uriah Heep, a better studio band than a live band, and March of a Clockwork Orange off the Clockwork Orange soundtrack by Wendy Carlos. Well, that's it for this week's edition of the Deep Cut. Grateful Dead double shot for you to end the show. Catch you on the flip side.

0: Hi, this is Jeff Kellum's voice, celebrating community radio, and thankful to be the host of Classic Vinyl Jazz. You might say I'm a broadcast veteran, having played rock on a 200,000-watt FM, classical music on public radio, a wake-up show on a 50,000-watt clear channel AM station, playing jazz on an all-jazz daytimer, just before it signed off for the last time, through no fault of my own. But this gig on WBDY and our connection to the Bundy Museum of History and Art, well, this helps define what community is all about. 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
2: Yeah, testing 1-2, 1-2. Oh, that's for 1970. Let me stop that. Well, listen, ladies and gentlemen, I'd like to welcome, first of all, I'd like to welcome you and yours to the Saturday Night Twilight Zone. That's when I twist things around and bring up different cultures and different things like that, because we are the only multicultural station in Binghamton. So what I'm doing today, ladies and gentlemen, it's a certain type of music that's been taken away from the Hispanic community. I'm going to give it back today. Okay? It's called freestyle. Okay? So what we're going to do, this is going out to all of my brothers and sisters that retired and went over to Miami and went over to Florida. And I'm going out to all of my people from the Hispanic community around the world. Okay, it's the legendary world famous DJ Supreme. 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

some music right here that's been forgotten about. 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Yeah. Just

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That's what we do. We're nationwide. We're worldwide. It's WBDY 99.5 FM. Keep in step with the mixologist, DJ Supreme with the flow. Freestyle.

from the Hispanic community, going up out to all of my people from Florida. Just have to bring it back for my people. All of my people from Puerto Rico, Cuba, I'm bringing it back. Let's do it.

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My people in Binghamton that don't get this, I'm giving it up.

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A lot of DJs are afraid, but not cream. I'm going to give it up.

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And for all the Hispanics in Binghamton and around the world, come on, I'm not selfish. I'm giving it up.

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0: I gotta go. 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Gotta go.
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2: 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We are

Yeah, yeah, yeah, yeah, yeah, yeah, yeah, yeah, yeah, yeah, yeah, yeah, yeah, yeah, yeah, yeah, yeah, yeah, yeah, yeah, yeah, yeah, yeah, yeah, yeah, yeah, yeah, yeah, yeah, yeah, yeah, yeah, yeah, yeah, yeah, yeah, yeah, yeah, yeah, yeah, yeah, yeah, yeah, yeah, yeah, yeah, yeah, yeah, yeah, yeah, yeah, yeah, yeah, yeah, yeah, yeah, yeah, yeah, yeah, yeah, yeah, yeah, yeah, yeah, yeah, yeah, yeah, yeah, yeah, yeah, yeah, yeah, yeah, yeah, yeah, yeah, yeah, yeah, yeah, yeah, yeah, yeah, yeah, yeah, yeah, yeah, yeah, yeah, yeah, yeah, yeah, yeah, yeah, yeah, y

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door. I just make all of y'all. Should've said that from the start. Let's take a break. Let's take a break. Never mind, I don't need no breaks. Always making movies, always making tapes. I'ma have to call up takers, he gon' make the lace. You never met a black person if you hate the race. If

0: I'm Dr. Anthony Lazarowitz, and this is Climate Connections. Next week, the Vermont Green Football Club kicks off its season. This pre-professional soccer team hopes to repeat last year's success when they went undefeated and won their league's national championship. But winning on the field is not the Vermont Green's only goal.
1: We want to be a leader and we want to be an example in addressing the climate crisis through the game of soccer.
0: Club co-founder Patrick Inferna says the team is taking steps to reduce its climate impact. And it's going beyond that by building a community of fans who are passionate about doing the same. People who bike to games get free raffle tickets. The club invites halftime speakers who talk about climate issues. And community nonprofits share information in the concourse. Staff and volunteers sort through trash, recycling, and compost bins to minimize what's sent to the landfill. And Inferna says some fans are so committed that they formed an independent group that fundraises for climate and social justice efforts.
1: And I think more than anything, that is success. When I look at our fans organizing together and engaging with our partners and deciding that while they are enjoying the game of soccer, they are going to make it mean something more, that is the coolest thing that we've experienced since founding this club.
0: Climate Connections is produced by the Yale Center for Environmental Communication. To learn more about climate change, visit climateconnections.org.
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0: Despite ongoing efforts from state and city officials, New Yorkers want more done to protect tenants from the housing crisis. This comes 2 years after good cause eviction protections were enacted. While 21 localities have opted into the law since then, some feel it's not enough. Upstate cities tried implementing rent stabilization policies, but ultimately couldn't because of lawsuits from real estate companies. The Rent Emergency Stabilization for Tenants, or REST Act, would provide them with access to those policies. Sumathi Kumar with Housing Justice for All says the bill is vital.
1: It's a much stronger set of protections that really gives tenants power in their homes, lets them organize without fear, and it goes further than good cause. So we're seeing now across upstate New York, the tenants need more.
0: She notes the upstate New York housing crisis continues due to limited housing stock and rising rents. While the REST Act has strong support from lawmakers and residents, landlords oppose it, saying it threatens housing access. Aside from upstate residents, New York City is fighting its own housing battles. During his campaign, Mayor Zohar Mamdani called for a rent freeze, but it hasn't yet come to fruition. Policy advocates are still calling for the Rent Guidelines Board to enact a freeze for 1 and 2 year leases. Data show New York City rents are 151% higher than the national average, up from 149% in 2025. Kumar says a freeze could provide critical relief for those who need it.
1: People often sign 2 year leases because their neighborhoods are gentrifying. They want stability. They're about to retire and want to make sure that they have peace of mind.
0: Beyond these ideas, there are other ongoing plans to alleviate the housing crisis. Governor Kathy Hochul remains confident her 5 year plan to build 100,000 affordable homes upstate will broaden housing access. In the plan's first 4 years, 81,000 homes have been built. Kumar says social housing is necessary to ensure people have a say in what happens to their homes.
1: We need to both protect tenants where they live right now, and we need to build new housing tenants can actually afford to live in that is dignified and beautiful.
0: This is Edwin J. Vieira for New York News Connection. 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

0: Hello, ahlan wa sahlan, and welcome to another episode of Arab Voices, a syndicated radio talk show that airs on dozens of radio stations in the US and Europe since 2002. This is Saeed, executive producer and host of Arab Voices. During this episode of Arab Voices, episode number 1216, I will have three segments. First, we will listen to the Electronic Intifada newscast, a summary of the latest developments in occupied Palestine, including the ongoing Israeli genocide in the Gaza Strip, and the ongoing Israeli atrocities in the West Bank and occupied Jerusalem. And it also includes the latest developments in Lebanon that is under constant bombardment by apartheid Israel. During the second segment, we will listen to an update from Nada Annashef, United Nations Deputy High Commissioner for Human Rights, with her findings on the Israeli settlements in the occupied Palestinian territory, including East Jerusalem, in which she says the Israeli government had escalated steps to consolidate its annexation of large parts of the occupied Palestinian territory while Palestinians were subjected to deeper oppression. During the third segment, we will listen to a presentation by Sousan Zahir, a Palestinian human rights lawyer based in Haifa, occupied Palestine, arguing that the Israeli legal system was not failing by accident but was built to protect soldiers, commanders, and state institutions from accountability for crimes against Palestinians. Let's begin with the Electronic Intifada newscast, a summary of the latest developments in occupied Palestine and Lebanon, presented by Noura Burrows-Friedman, Associate Editor at the Electronic Intifada.
1: This is the Electronic Intifada newscast. I'm Noura Burrows-Friedman, Associate Editor at the Electronic Intifada. It's day 944 of Israel's genocide in Gaza. Here's a brief summary of some of the latest developments this week in Palestine and Lebanon. In Gaza, Israel killed 10 Palestinians, including children, and injured many others in a series of airstrikes on Wednesday. Amidst intensifying attacks against Palestinian police and security personnel in an effort to degrade civil governance inside Gaza. The Wafa news agency reported that Israeli aircraft targeted the Daraj neighborhood of Gaza City, a group of people in Jabalia, and a civilian vehicle in Khan Yunis, which killed a police colonel who was a senior figure in the Palestinian Interior Ministry. 17 people were also wounded in that strike, according to Al Jazeera. Reporter Nahed Hajjaj filmed relatives grieving over the bodies of three Palestinians, including a child, who were killed in an Israeli strike targeting a group of civilians in the Zaytun neighborhood in eastern Gaza City. Iyad Amawi, an NGO coordinator in Gaza, told Dropsite News that at least three Palestinians also died of wounds they sustained in previous airstrikes in Gaza City and in northern Gaza. Israeli drones dropped bombs on partially destroyed residential buildings in Gaza City, and Israeli artillery was reported around Barej refugee camp in central Gaza, Dropsite added. On Tuesday, a 15-year-old child, Mohammed Sahwil, was killed in an Israeli strike on a police station in the Sheikh Radwan neighborhood in Gaza City. Reporter Nahed Hajjaj captured video of Sahwil's relatives collapsing in grief around his body. Palestinian police said the strike targeted the Sheikh Radwan police station northwest of Gaza City, killing the child and injuring several officers and personnel, Dropsite News stated. A separate Israeli attack on a police security point earlier in the day killed one person and injured another, according to medical sources. On Monday, May 4th, journalist Saeed Hezbollah captured video of a young boy in shock over the loss of his brother, who was killed in an Israeli strike in the Zaytun neighborhood of Gaza City. Hezbollah says, quote, "A child stands silently, staring at the face of his brother who was killed today in the Zaytun neighborhood, unable to believe that the loss has become real. These are the heavy days children in Gaza are living through, where childhood is intertwined with sorrow."
0: No.
1: As of Wednesday, Israel has killed approximately 840 Palestinians and injured more than 2,300 in Gaza since the fraudulent ceasefire was declared last October. Meanwhile, despite the thousands of ceasefire violations Israel has committed without consequence by the so-called international community, and despite adherence to the terms by the Palestinian resistance factions, Israeli Army Radio stated this past week that Israel is preparing for a possible resumption of full-scale war on Gaza. This comes as the Israeli military announced it had expanded its theft of Palestinian land inside Gaza to nearly 60% of the total enclave. One of many violations of the so-called ceasefire agreement is Israel's ongoing restrictions on humanitarian aid, including nutritious food, as well as medical supplies and medications. According to the World Food Program, hunger is still prevalent across Gaza, with one in five families reporting only being able to eat one meal a day. The agency says that cooking gas shortages force nearly 7 in every 10 families to burn waste, alongside other unsafe means of cooking. This is an increase of 13% compared with last month. The United Nations Humanitarian Office stated this week that more than 6,600 Palestinians in Gaza need prosthetic and rehabilitation care, including thousands newly amputated since October 2023, yet only 8 prosthetic technicians are available to respond. The UN's partners say that 1 in 5 amputees is a child, but with severe shortages of specialists and restricted entry of prosthetic materials, it could take 5 years or more to meet today's needs, assuming no further amputations occur. Gaza currently has the largest population of child amputees in modern history. International prosthetic technicians are urgently needed, as is the expansion of workshop capacity and the unimpeded entry of prosthetic materials, which remain restricted by the Israeli authorities, the UN said. The Electronic Intifada's contributor Malik Hijazi reported this week that more than half of medications in Gaza are out of stock, according to data from the General Directorate of Pharmacy at the Ministry of Health in Gaza. Of 622 essential items, 312 were unavailable as of March 2026. Hijazi writes that, quote, the shortage of medicines in Gaza is rooted in the blockade Israel imposed in Gaza in 2007. But the genocidal war that began in October 2023 pushed an already fragile system into operational collapse. The ceasefire that is not a ceasefire agreement that came into effect in October 2025 has brought no meaningful relief. Only 4,999 trucks entered Gaza out of 23,400 planned under the agreement, amounting to roughly 21% of the intended volume. And the empty shelves in pharmacies up and down Gaza bear this out. In March, the World Health Organization's regional director, Hanan Balki, warned that stocks of essential medicines, trauma supplies, and surgical consumables are critically low, and fuel shortages continue to limit hospital operations

sail for Gaza as part of the global Samud flotilla, intending to break the Israeli siege and deliver humanitarian aid, were intercepted by Israeli naval forces in international waters off the Greek coast on April 30th. Most of the activists were detained and taken to Crete, but two of them, Saif Aboukeshek, a Palestinian citizen of Spain, and Tiago Avila, a Brazilian citizen, have been in Israeli detention now for a week. Adala, a Palestinian legal and civil rights organization that is representing the activists, said on Wednesday that an Israeli court rejected an appeal against their detention and instead extended their detention until Sunday, May 10th. Aboukeshek and Avila's lawyers argued before the Israeli district court that the court, quote, failed to address the state's fundamental lack of legal authority to carry out an arrest, which was effectively an abduction in international waters. A lawful arrest under these circumstances would require formal extradition. Since there is no lawful authority to arrest, every subsequent day of detention is illegal. Adala added that, quote, this is especially egregious given that the activists were abducted from an Italian-flagged vessel, placing them under Italian jurisdiction. The operation is a clear violation of the UN Convention on the Law of the Sea, which stipulates that only the flag state may order the arrest or detention of a ship, even for purposes of investigation. The Italian government has already condemned Israel's move as illegal. Both activists have been on hunger strike since their abduction by Israeli forces, according to the Global Samud Flotilla organization. On Wednesday, Saif Aboukeshek escalated his protest to a dry hunger strike, refusing both food and water. Adala's legal team reports that the activists have been subjected to systematic psychological torture and explicit threats to the lives of their families. On Tuesday, Brazil's president Lula da Silva demanded that both activists be immediately released, and he admonished Israel's violations of international law. Turning to the occupied West Bank, Israeli forces invaded the city of Nablus on May 3rd and opened fire into a crowded shopping area, firing tear gas and live ammunition. Naif Samaro, a 26-year-old man, was shot in the head and killed while his wife was in labor at a nearby hospital. Four others were injured, including two children, according to the Palestinian Ministry of Health, and dozens of people suffered from tear gas inhalation, with 10 of them requiring hospitalization. Naif Samaro's body was brought to the hospital where his wife was giving birth to their son, according to the health ministry. Meanwhile, Avi Bluth, the head of the Israeli military's central command in the West Bank, admitted that the army is killing Palestinians at levels, quote, not seen since 1967, according to the Tel Aviv newspaper Haaretz. Bluth made the remarks in a closed forum, where he also expressed pride in his policy of relaxing the rules of engagement for allowing troops to open fire at Palestinians. Veteran journalist Ali Samoudi was released from a year in Israeli administrative detention inside the Nakab prison. In a testimony Samoudi gave upon his release, he said that he lost half of his body weight, quote, under brutal detention conditions. The prisons, he added, quote, are a true hell, a graveyard for the living. Israeli forces raided and ransacked Ali Samoudi's home on April 29, 2025, then interrogated and detained him. The military's administrative detention order cited Samoudi's, quote, presence posing a danger to the security of the region as justification for his detention. CNN, which worked with Samoudi over the years, stated at the time that the Israeli military acknowledged that it did not have sufficient evidence to substantiate terrorism funding allegations it leveled against Samoudi, but the military court sentenced him anyway. Samoudi, who has reported from Jenin for decades and contributed to local and international outlets, was working alongside Al Jazeera correspondent Shireen Abu Akleh when she was assassinated by an Israeli sniper nearly 4 years ago. He was also shot in the shoulder during that attack, and the Israeli soldier who killed her has never been held to account.
And in East Jerusalem, Israel notified dozens of Palestinians that their shops and businesses will be demolished.

0: established in the town of El Azariya as part of a plan to expand a nearby massive settlement colony. Anadolu News Agency reported that Israeli authorities warned that the facilities and their contents would be demolished if owners failed to abandon their businesses. Palestinian officials said appeals against the demolition orders have been submitted to an Israeli court, with hearings expected later this month. The Jerusalem governorate and municipal authorities linked the demolitions to the E1 settlement colony project, which aims to connect the Male Adumim settlement block with East Jerusalem. Palestinian officials warned that the plan would effectively divide the occupied West Bank into northern and southern sections and isolate Palestinian communities. The municipal authorities also said the project includes a separate road infrastructure system involving tunnels and segregated roads for Palestinians and Israeli occupiers. Meanwhile, in Lebanon, our contributor Rokaya Shamsuddin reports that since the early morning hours on Thursday, there has been a wave of Israeli airstrikes in the south, targeting residential neighborhoods, civilian infrastructure, and emergency responders. She posted on social media that, quote, in Nabatiya, Israeli warplanes struck the Maslach neighborhood, completely destroying a building, while additional raids hit the outskirts of Nabatiya al-Faqwa. Further attacks targeted the outskirts of Duer and the town of Toul. In Habush, an Israeli strike targeted a van at dawn, with preliminary reports confirming at least two people killed. Near Sheikh Rageb Harb Hospital in Toul, Israeli forces carried out a double-tap attack. An initial drone strike drew paramedics and rescue workers from the Health Association and the Islamic Health Organization to the scene before Israeli warplanes intentionally bombed the area again, wounding multiple civil defense personnel and obstructing rescue operations. Israel also bombed Beirut on Wednesday, while Israeli airstrikes and drone attacks killed at least 16 people and wounded more than 20, including paramedics, in the south, in the latest violations of the so-called ceasefire. We've published many features in the last week, but we wanted to highlight When I Leave My House, I Fear I May Never See My Family Again by Lubna Ahmad Abu Sitta, writing from Gaza. Lubna writes about the process she goes through to meet her graduate advisor in Deir Abalah at Al-Aqsa University's temporary headquarters to submit her master's thesis plan and wanting to look elegant for her meeting. She writes, quote, what someone outside of Gaza might take for granted, putting on a nice outfit and looking neat, is not taken for granted here. We wash clothes by hand. We carry jugs of water for this task and save money for soap. Washing clothes by hand takes hours. Then, to iron, we must have a battery charged and ready. At our house in Khan Yunis, where I am from and where I have lived for all my life, I put on my best clothing, a light beige coat and a checkered scarf, and I set off for Deir Abalah. The moment I step onto Al-Bahar Street, I am hit by reality. The streets of Gaza are a shock to the senses. The asphalt of the road is gone. The pavement of a sidewalk is not pavement. It is dirt and debris, a mix of shards of concrete, trash, and other various bits of rubble. Mountains of rubble are on either side of the former street. I play hopscotch among the debris, carefully picking where to place my feet to avoid sinking into puddles. It is a desperate struggle to keep my outfit clean, to maintain the idea of myself that I had built up while getting dressed. Then there is the fear. Since the beginning of the war, the mere thought of going out alone has terrified me. The prospect of being killed by an Israeli attack and nobody finding my body for days. When I hear the drones, I imagine they are watching the person right next to me, waiting to strike. It is a recurring nightmare that if I go north to Gaza City, Israel will again cut off the north from the south, and I will be trapped there, away from my family. I wait for a car to pick me up. I see what has now become a common sight, a trailer, or akala, hitched behind a car, transporting people who must grip the edges of the trailer to not fall out. I watch as their bodies jerk and jolt over the shock of the bumps in the road. Every car that passes is a mechanical miracle, dilapidated, broken, and running by sheer luck. Most of Gaza's cars have been destroyed by Israeli attacks. and it's more common to see cars burned up, discarded, or stacked than running on the roads. The smell in the air is cooking oil, which is mixed with gasoline to get a little more mileage in a car, and I choke a little as I breathe it in. After a full hour of waiting amidst the swirls of dust, I feel the elegance from before slip away. I finally manage to get into the back seat of a packed Skoda car that is also hauling a trailer with even more passengers. Next to me is a woman in her 60s, whose 13-year-old granddaughter has moved onto her lap to make room for me. On the other side of her is a medical student whispering into her phone, "I will send the reports as soon as I reach the hospital. I'm still on the road." Suddenly, the car stops, and a woman in her 40s, her face drenched in sweat and anxiety, pleads, "Let me sit with you. My mother is waiting for me at the hospital." We somehow manage to squeeze her into the back seat, so now five of us are crammed in there. I look out the window behind her and see hundreds of people on the road waiting for a car, with looks of despair on their faces. I pull my thesis work out of my bag and I try to read through it. My master's degree is in geography, and my thesis is about map-making skills among Gaza's youth. I find it hard to focus, though, and I close my eyes for the rest of the journey. I had left home at 8 a.m., and it is nearing noon when I arrive in Deir al-Balah. I take my wet wipes out of my bag and clean my shoes and scarf and try to regain composure. But after a four-hour trip, it is difficult. As I try to find my professor, I think of Dr. Wissam Issa, the head of the geography department at Al-Aqsa University. He was martyred in December 2023. I miss Dr. Wissam. He would have been the one to guide me through my thesis. I also think of my friend Shahid, another geography master's student in my class. She was martyred with her family a year and a half ago. The meeting with my advisor is short, about an hour. We discuss the challenges ahead of us, studying geography and technology with limited resources and a lack of reliable access to the internet or even electricity. Around 2 p.m., I begin the journey back to Khan Yunis to make sure I can get back before sunset. Every step I take toward earning this degree, I now see as a tribute to those we have lost. Those are excerpts from When I Leave My House, I Fear I May Never See My Family Again by Lubna Ahmed Abu Sitta, writing from Gaza on electronicintifada.net. And now, as we always do, we wanted to highlight people expressing joy, determination, and reclamation across Palestine and around the world. Usually we focus on acts of reclamation inside Gaza, but today we're going to Michigan, where history and African studies professor Derek Peterson delivered a commencement speech honoring some of the student body's current and historical figures, including those who have fought for the rights of Palestinians against Israel's genocide and stood up to the university's repressive administration. After Peterson's speech, the university's president, Domenico Grasso, publicly apologized for Peterson's remarks, claiming they were, quote, hurtful and insensitive to many members of our community. Two candidates for the university's Board of Regents called for the university to censure and punish Peterson for his speech, and right-wing politicians, including Senator Rick Scott and Nikki Haley, threatened the university over Peterson's remarks. On May 4th, Peterson wrote on his Twitter X account that, quote, "After much prevarication, the University of Michigan has now made the video of the 2026 commencement available. My talk can be seen below. Congratulations to all of those who graduated last weekend. Go out there and make good trouble." Here's a clip of Professor Derek Peterson's commencement speech where he talked about honoring the students who have changed the university's history.
1: "Sing for the students of the Black Action Movement, whose members demanded a curriculum that would reflect the experience and identity of Black people in this country. Sing for the pro-Palestinian student activists. Who have, over these past 2 years, opened our hearts to the injustice and inhumanity of Israel's war in Gaza. The greatness of this institution does not only rest on the shoulders and on the accomplishments of our student athletes, who deserve all the congratulations we can offer them. But the greatness of this university rests also on the courage and the conviction of student activists who have pushed this university down the path toward justice. It is to them that we can rightly sing, "Hail to the victors valiant, hail to the conquering heroes, hail to Michigan, the leaders and the best." Congratulations to all of you who are graduating today. Go Blue.
0: And that's it for the news roundup. 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You've been listening to the Electronic Intifada's newscast. I'm Nora Barrows-Friedman. Want to hear more? 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
2: 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This is Saeed, executive producer and host of Arab Voices. On March 24, 2026, Nada An-Nashef, United Nations Deputy High Commissioner for Human Rights, presented at the Human Rights Council in Geneva findings on Israeli settlements in the occupied Palestinian territory, including East Jerusalem. She said in her presentation that the Israeli government had escalated steps to consolidate its annexation of large parts of the occupied Palestinian territory, while Palestinians were subjected to deeper oppression. Let's listen to her presentation.
3: I'm here to present two reports to you today. The first provides an update on Israeli settlements in the occupied Palestinian territory, including East Jerusalem, and in the occupied Syrian Golan. It covers the period between 1 November 2024 and 31 October 2025. During that time, the government of Israel escalated steps to consolidate its annexation of large parts of the occupied Palestinian territory, subjecting Palestinians to deeper oppression. There was a marked increase in settler violence and settlement activity, appropriation by Israel of Palestinian land, and mass displacement of Palestinians. During the reporting period, settlers killed 7 Palestinians, and Israeli forces or settlers attacking together killed 7 other Palestinians. In one illustrative case, an Israeli settler in Umm al-Khair, South Hebron Hills, shot and killed Palestinian human rights defender Oude el-Hadalin. The killing occurred as residents confronted the settlers trying to establish a new outpost on Palestinian-owned land right next to Palestinian homes in the community. No indictment has been issued yet, despite the killing being recorded on video. In total, settlers perpetrated more than 1,700 violent incidents against Palestinians across the West Bank, some 300 more than during the previous reporting period. These included beatings and intimidation, resulting in death, injury, and damage to property. And more than 180 of these attacks led to the death or injury of Palestinians. The report documents that Israeli authorities directed, participated in, or enabled settler violence. Settlers cut down more than 26,000 trees on Palestinian lands and carried out 182 attacks against Palestinians related to the olive harvest. Only one indictment was issued in this reporting period. This entrenched impunity is a key driver of violence and displacement. Mr. Vice President, during the reporting period, more than 27,000 settlement housing units in the West Bank were approved or advanced to the next planning phase, more than triple the number compared to the previous reporting period. Israeli settlers established over 80 new illegal outposts during this same reporting period. In August 2025, Israel approved the construction of thousands more housing units in the E1 settlement block, which sits between East Jerusalem and the settlement of Ma'ali Adumim. If implemented, the plan would displace thousands of Palestinians inside the E1 block and would amount to forcible transfer. It would also create a continuous stretch of Israeli-controlled land that would cut off East Jerusalem from the rest of the West Bank, barring Palestinians from that area. It would further fragment Palestinian territory and undermine the Palestinian right to self-determination. There is evidence that this is the intention. Several Israeli officials have publicly stated that implementing the plan would finally bury the idea of a Palestinian state. During the reporting period, Israel also took several legislative and administrative steps to facilitate settlement expansion. The Israeli government extended domestic urban renewal laws to settlements in the West Bank, consolidating unlawful annexation. This authorizes the construction of high-density settlement projects backed by government funding and tax incentives. And in May of last year, Israel revived the so-called settlement of land title process in Area C of the occupied West Bank, which had been suspended there since 1968. This measure, designed to officially register land ownership, allows for unregistered land to be declared as Israeli state property, which can then be granted to Israeli settlements. Under this process, Palestinians must prove that they have legal title to land, which is impossible for many due to lost or destroyed records or because of traditional undocumented forms of land ownership. And this may lead to further widespread dispossession of Palestinians. During the reporting period, Israel continued to appropriate unregistered Palestinian land as so-called state land, which is used almost exclusively for settlements. Israel also intensified land seizures around settlements, including in East Jerusalem, as well as around cultural and archaeological sites in the West Bank. In some cases, land seizures have further restricted or blocked access by Palestinian communities to agricultural areas and water sources. Israel also transferred the administration of settlements from its military to civilian authorities, further cementing de facto annexation, which has enabled a sharp increase in the approval rate of settlement plans. Mr. Vice President, during the reporting period, Israeli authorities also demolished some 1,700 Palestinian-owned structures in the West Bank. These measures are part of a consistent pattern by Israel aimed at altering the geography and the demography of the West Bank by dispossessing Palestinians of their homes, land, natural resources, and indeed cultural heritage. These moves are driving greater displacement. During the reporting period, more than 36,000 Palestinians were displaced in the West Bank, the highest figure ever recorded. This includes an estimated 32,000 Palestinians who were displaced by Israeli security operations in the northern West Bank and some 1,600 who were displaced by settler violence, twice as many as the previous year. This constitutes mass forcible transfer prohibited under international humanitarian law and raises concerns of ethnic cleansing. In the occupied Syrian Golan, settlements expanded with the support of the Israeli government. Israeli forces advanced deeper into the demilitarized zone, stating their intention to remain indefinitely. Israel also imposed movement restrictions on Syrian civilians, affecting their access to land and resources. Mr. Vice President, the report's overall findings are clear. Israel's actions in the West Bank amount to an institutionalized regime of systematic discrimination, oppression, and violence against Palestinians, largely aimed at their subjugation and permanent dispossession in violation of the prohibition against racial segregation and apartheid. Israel's continued presence in the occupied Palestinian territory is a violation of international law. In line with the conclusions of the International Court of Justice in July of 2024, Israel must end its unlawful presence as rapidly as possible, cease all settlement activity, and immediately evacuate all settlers from occupied territory. Other states have obligations not to recognize the situation arising from Israel's unlawful presence, nor to help or assist in maintaining the situation. Mr. President, allow me to add that in the months following the reporting period, the situation in the West Bank has deteriorated even further. Since the beginning of 2026, settlers, who in some cases are reservist soldiers, have killed 7 Palestinian men in the West Bank. Israeli security forces or settlers attacking together killed another Palestinian man. Israel continues to accelerate its unlawful annexation and denies Palestinians their right to self-determination, as the High Commissioner briefed this Council earlier this session, and this includes measures to allow Israelis to acquire ownership of land in the occupied West Bank. Finally, Mr. Vice President, regarding the report of the Secretary General on human rights in the occupied Syrian Golan, I note that this Council has called upon Israel to comply with all relevant United Nations resolutions and to immediately cease all settlement-related plans and activities. It emphasized that the displaced population of the occupied Syrian Golan must be allowed to return to their homes and to recover their property. The report summarizes the responses received to a request for information about the implementation of the resolution. Thank you.
2: That was Nada Annashef, United Nations Deputy High Commissioner for Human Rights, presenting at the Human Rights Council in Geneva findings on the Israeli settlements in the occupied Palestinian territory, including East Jerusalem. You're listening to Arab Voices, a syndicated radio talk show that airs on dozens of radio stations in the U.S. and Europe since 2002. This is Saeed, executive producer and host of Arab Voices. On March 18, 2026, Sawsan Zaher, Palestinian human rights lawyer based in Haifa, occupied Palestine, spoke at the United Nations Palestinian Rights Committee meeting during the 70th session of the Commission on the Status of Women and argued that the Israeli legal system was not failing by accident, but was built to protect soldiers, commanders, and state institutions from accountability for crimes against Palestinians. She said the system has never been neutral, has never been independent, has never conducted prompt and professional investigations, and that it was designed in a way that will defend any operation of the army, especially when we are talking about the genocide. Let's take a listen.
4: I would like to address to continue what Ms. Amal Siam was saying about the importance of access to courts, access to justice as part of bringing Israel accountable to all the crimes that it is committing against the Palestinian people, mainly in Gaza, mainly during the genocide. And in order to do that, I will focus on the Israeli legal system, because I know that my colleague Ms. Lina will address other international levels, but also would like, through addressing the Israeli legal system, to show basically how the Israeli legal system was designed intentionally already from decades ago in order to achieve and in order basically to bring impunity to the genocide and to all the crimes that have been committed by the Israeli soldiers on individual basis and by the army on a systematic and policy basis. Of course, we all know that this is not the first aggression of Israel on Gaza. After the disengagement, Israeli disengagement plan in 2005, we had the first operation, Israeli military operation on Gaza in what is known as Kastled in 2008-2009. And then we had the 2012, and then the Operation Protective Edge, how the Israel based on the Israeli nickname in 2014. Then during the March, the big March of return in 2021, and later on during the genocide beginning of October 2023, which is basically not stopping until now, despite the superficial ceasefire, declaration on ceasefire in last October 2025. Now, when we are checking and observing basically the illegal military system, which has the responsibility to investigate grave violations of human rights in order to bring the perpetrators accountable on all level of the military chain, whether it should be the commanders that gave the commands or the soldiers on an individual level that committed the crimes in the field, we can see that the Israeli legal system basically has never been neutral, has never been independent, has never conducted prompt and professional investigations. And all the investigations or even the internal checks that have been operated in the military Israeli legal system have never since the disengagement and since Kastled until today have never led to any indictment on grave violation and grave crimes against Palestinians. The military system is basically comprised of three levels of investigation, or three levels that start with an internal, what is called operational debriefing, which is conducted in the same unit that the soldier or the perpetrator is basically affiliated with. It has nothing to do with any criminal investigation. It has nothing to do with basically bringing any recommendations to the military advocate general. But its basic, its main idea or its main purpose is basically to learn lessons in order to improve the military violations against the Palestinian people and not to put perpetrators accountable under any criminal investigation. So this is not, even if the vast majority of the incidents go through this operational internal debriefing, most of them basically are closed. And the purpose, as I said, is basically internal lessons, learning lessons inside the Israeli army. The second level, which is also internal in the army itself, but not in the same internal unit that the soldier is related to, is called the fact-finding assessment mission, which basically tries to check and investigate the matters and the incidents in order to give a recommendation to the military attorney general whether to open a criminal investigation or not. Now, hundreds of cases in the past 20 years since Kastled until today, including the genocide, hundreds of cases and complaints have reached the fact-finding assessment. However, when we see that the number of recommendations and decisions of this fact-finding assessment inside the military, which led to a recommendation for the military attorney general to open a criminal investigation, we see that if we take only during the genocide alone, which is 2.5 years ago, when we know all the numbers of the high casualties that were also debriefed by Ms. Amal, we are talking today about a maximum 80 cases that are being criminally investigated by the military attorney general, while hundreds of more than 700 complaints have reached the fact-finding assessment, while only 80 or 85, like the number ranges basically, and no one yet knows the exact number, but it is average of 80 criminal cases. However, when we dig more in depth into the results of the criminal investigation that has been opened by the attorney general of the military, we see that so far there has been only one indicted soldier, which has been indicted for theft and looting, and based on the facts that I understood of that case, it was a looting of 5,000 shekel from a home in Gaza that the soldier basically occupied after the evacuation of the Gazan family. And when he tried to put the cash in the Israeli bank account, the bank basically exposed that most of the cash was not real cash, which led to the opening of the investigation. But this means basically that the conclusions that we can take only from the numbers is that even if there are two main levels of investigation, if we put aside the operational debriefing inside the unit itself, we can see that the system is basically built on a system that will defend any operation of the army, especially when we are talking about the genocide. And let us not forget that the military attorney general is basically the same person that gives the legal advice to the army to conduct the operation. So he or she, lately it has been she until she was basically fired after the Stateman leaking of the video of the Gazan detainee who was allegedly raped in Sdeitiman. So far, she was basically giving the legal advice and also supervising the investigations. So if someone has a dual hat, of course, the immediate conclusion is basically conflict of interest, which is by no surprise leading to as well the total impunity that the army is giving to itself. Now, the other question is, okay, so if the army is providing full impunity to itself, and we also need to take into consideration that the context and the kind of violation, we're not just talking about the killing and the destruction and the bombing. We are talking about several other grave violations that also affect women, and that they have a gender component. For example, looting, and we can see that, of course, we know that from soldiers, Israeli soldiers who were filming from inside Gaza, from inside the home, taking photos with the women, night lingerie, speaking about how they rape not only women, but also children and kids, showing how basically, they are entertained by the fact that they are destructing and killing and basically willfully translating the genocidal intent, knowing that they are backed up also from the political system. So it is not only a military criminal legal system that is providing full impunity, but also a political system, especially that it starts with statements from the president of Israel to the prime minister, to several member of Knesset, that dehumanize Palestinians in Gaza and, of course, in the West Bank and all Palestinians as such. And when dehumanization is the basis of all the military operation since day one of this genocide, so then we know that soldiers will not hesitate, basically not only doing all the grave crimes that we hear and we read upon, but also all different of other crimes that also have an immediate effect to women. Now, the question now is, what happens with the Supreme Court? Okay, so the Supreme Court is the legal has the only exclusive, basically, authority to provide judicial review over all authorities in Israel, including the army. But since the beginning of the occupation in 1967, until now with the genocide, the Israeli High Court never agreed to intervene in the Attorney General decision not to open or not to indict or against the closure of any investigation done by the army. So, and the reasoning, the legal reasoning that they provide is that they will not interfere in the professional and security reasoning of the military investigation, where they have all the means to conduct the investigations. But when we talk, when we look at it from a different side, the opposite of what the Supreme Court basically rules is that the Israeli army has been prohibiting foreign journalists from reporting from inside Gaza. The Israeli army has been also occupying on the ground and therefore basically controlling every kind of evidence on the ground in order to be able to take it for the investigation itself. Probably a lot of the victims have been dead. Whoever survived, especially among women, is not able to access neither the, and will not, of course, because we're talking about a trust issue, that even if they can, they will not. But even if they want to, they cannot, because based on other Supreme Court decisions, all Gaza have since 2007 been declared as an enemy entity, which basically led to the prohibition of the entry of all Gazans as such in order to enter Israel and submit lawsuits against the Israeli army. And this brings me to another aspect of the full impunity, because not only there will not be criminal investigation and no indictments, in contrast to international law, which will not bring effective remedy as well and justice to the victims and to the survivors, but also the other aspect of effective remedy is the ability for the survivor and the victim to demand compensation on what the army has basically, the damages that the army had caused. And based on an Israeli law from 2012, all Gazans were prohibited from submitting civil lawsuits in Israeli courts against the Israeli army only because Gaza has been declared as an enemy state. Now, when we take these two systems, the civil, the demand for civil compensation and the full impunity, and we also... of course, it's not only, you know, vis-a-vis the, in parallel to the Israeli decisions or the conclusions, which are not being trusted also on international level, not only on a local Palestinian level, because every military operation, the UN establishes a commission of inquiry, whether it started from the Goldstone report, the commission of inquiry on Castled, and so on. Every time the UN commission of inquiry basically concludes that the Israeli legal system, the military one, and the civil Supreme Court one do not meet with international standards in terms of conducting investigations and as well providing compensation. So when we are, and by the way, just to give another example, that in the Israeli public, justice to Gazans is not even a concept that is not only known or acknowledged, but it is condemned, because when we're talking about dehumanizing Palestinians in Gaza during the genocide and, of course, in the West Bank, no one is looking at Palestinians as humans, but as animals, as people who don't deserve and who have no right, basically, to access not anything in Israel, but also, of course, the legal system. And this can be reflected in one example, which basically relates to the video that was leaked by the former military attorney general, Yifat Tomer Yerushalmi, about the raping video against a Gaza detainee in Zdeh Teman. Zdeh Teman is basically a torture camp that I am sure most of you have heard of. And because of the leak, she was, of course, fired. There was an indictment that she's now being under investigation by the police. But there was an indictment against the persons that were involved in raping and in basically... against the violation against the Palestinian in Zdeh Teman. And only last week, the court basically decided to cancel the indictment. And when we see the video of these indicted soldiers getting inside the court, they were blessed with clapping hands, with greetings, with blessing from the public as they were heroes. So the mentality and the state of mind among the Israeli public is in no way aligned with even the conversation that we are having, not to say international law or international humanitarian law or even standards of the UN, and of course not standards of the respected commission that now we are talking. Now, I think that this is not new. For people who really know the Israeli legal system, this is not new. The Israeli legal system has never been an answer or an address for effective remedy for Palestinians. And this is why the important question is, what about the international tribunals? What about the arrest warrants against Netanyahu and Gallant? What about issuing other arrest warrants against other personnel who are not doing anything to stop the genocide, but are encouraging the genocide, not only from political reasons, but also from religious, Jewish and Zionist reason and motives.
2: That was Sousan Zaher, Palestinian human rights lawyer based in Haifa, occupied Palestine, speaking at the United Nations Palestinian Rights Committee meeting during the 70th session of the Commission on the Status of Women. You've been listening to Arab Voices, a syndicated radio talk show that airs on dozens of radio stations in the U.S. and Europe since 2002. Our shows are archived online, and you can listen to them by visiting arabvoices.net. And that does it for the show today. Thanks for listening. This is Saeed, executive producer and host of Arab Voices. Until we meet next week, peace on earth.
5: I'm Dr. Anthony Lizerwitz, and this is Climate Connections. Next week, the Vermont Green Football Club kicks off its season. This pre-professional soccer team hopes to repeat last year's success when they went undefeated and won their league's national championship. But winning on the field is not the Vermont Green's only goal.
6: We want to be a leader and we want to be an example in addressing the climate crisis through the game of soccer.
5: Club co-founder Patrick Inferna says the team is taking steps to reduce its climate impact. And it's going beyond that by building a community of fans who are passionate about doing the same. People who bike to games get free raffle tickets. The club invites halftime speakers who talk about climate issues. And community nonprofits share information in the concourse. Staff and volunteers sort through trash, recycling, and compost bins to minimize what's sent to the landfill. And Inferna says some fans are so committed that they formed an independent group that fundraises for climate and social justice efforts.
6: And I think more than anything, that is success. when I look at our fans organizing together and engaging with our partners and deciding that while they are enjoying the game of soccer, they are going to make it mean something more. That is the coolest thing that we've experienced since founding this club.
5: Climate Connections is produced by the Yale Center for Environmental Communication. To learn more about climate change, visit climateconnections.org.
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0: I'm Dr. Anthony Lizerwitz, and this is Climate Connections. Next week, the Vermont Green Football Club kicks off its season. This pre-professional soccer team hopes to repeat last year's success when they went undefeated and won their league's national championship. But winning on the field is not the Vermont Green's only goal.
1: We want to be a leader and we want to be an example in addressing the climate crisis through the game of soccer.
0: Club co-founder Patrick Inferna says the team is taking steps to reduce its climate impact. And it's going beyond that by building a community of fans who are passionate about doing the same. People who bike to games get free raffle tickets. The club invites halftime speakers who talk about climate issues. And community nonprofits share information in the concourse. Staff and volunteers sort through trash, recycling, and compost bins to minimize what's sent to the landfill. And Inferna says some fans are so committed that they formed an independent group that fundraises for climate and social justice efforts.
1: And I think more than anything, that is success. When I look at our fans organizing together and engaging with our partners and deciding that while they are enjoying the game of soccer, they are going to make it mean something more, that is the coolest thing that we've experienced since founding this club.
0: Climate Connections is produced by the Yale Center for Environmental Communication. To learn more about climate change, visit climateconnections.org.
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sorry that I'm black. I'm sorry that I'm black. I'm sorry that it's so hard for me to look back. Look back on how harsh they used to treat us. Trying to make extinction of the blacks while they use us. I'm sorry that we keep getting beat physically with both hands, weapons, and feet. I'm sorry that now another generation's grown up knowing nothing's getting old. Getting picked on and told stories of their families being sold. Can we be free? I got chains on my feet moving forward, trying to succeed. I'm sorry that I keep repeating the word black to be forcefully seen and knowing why I can't go back. Mindfully, knowing from another 3 years something might change. Maybe more voices might speak up. Not mentally, but physically change the ways. And we wonder why humanity has now grown aggressive. Aggressive enough of the ways that the government may have progressed us. I'm sorry that we have no order, that us blacks are not sticking together. Did you forget we have churches? Get together and pray, our system is broken. I'm sorry that we're not cherished while we're here. For them known without us, there would be no here. You see, it was the blacks who have made up most of each and everything that we use today. I'm sorry that they use racism against our names with such poverty, then it's us that they blame.

I'm sorry that only a few years ago was colored boy and colored girl, and they didn't like for colored people to be in this world. I'm sorry that you're judged by the color of your skin, but she's white, he's black. Just listen. They say don't judge a book by its cover, but I'm a person, a human, someone, something. The stereotype from you to me, I'm black, you see. No partiality, but there is. They criticize what they see. I'm sorry that I'm black because my mother told me black is beautiful, something I believe. So why so judgmental?

I'm sorry that I'm black. I'm sorry that I keep walking and not looking back. I'm sorry that I'm black. I'm sorry that it's so hard for me to look back. I'm sorry that I'm black. I'm sorry, but I'm not sorry. I'm not sorry.

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There's devils on each side of you with bottles in their hand. You need one more drop of poison and you'll dream of foreign lands. When you piss yourself in

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They took you up to midnight mass and left you in the lurch. So you dropped a button in the plate and spewed up in the church. Now you sing a song of liberty for blacks and packs of jocks. And I'll take you from this dump you're in and stick you in a box. Then I'll take you to the prior and shove you in the ground.

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They got a fishing conservation program. They're called Fillet and Release. Some about some sort of super duper religious grouper that makes a real good dish. Be glad you're not a chuckle-usky fish. Yeah, where they pray in church every Sunday for the fish to come in. And all the little kids know what you keep it in that freezer.

0: This is a public service announcement brought to you by Southern Tier Ice Watch, a project of the concerned residents of Greater Binghamton. We've all seen the heartbreaking videos, hardworking people brutally seized in broad daylight by masked ICE agents, abducted from our streets only to disappear indefinitely, mothers dragged out of their cars and hauled off while picking up their children from school, families permanently separated and lives destroyed. We here in Broome County are dedicated to doing what we can to look after our valued neighbors, keep families together, and our communities safe. If you are witness to what may appear to be ICE activity in Broome County, please call one of our hotlines. We have two hotline numbers to call. The numbers are 607-752-6339 or 607-644-0598. 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

0: Welcome to Spirit in Action. My name is Mark Helpsmeet, and each week we bring you visits and conversations with people doing healing work for this world, hearing what they're doing and what inspires them and supports them in doing it. Welcome to Spirit in Action. Peterson Toscano is back this week for his monthly guest hosting for Spirit in Action, and this one feels so rich, so deep, so wonderful to me. He's really pulled together some amazing glimpses into the soul of Ireland. It would have been easy enough to do an episode of his Bubble and Squeak podcast on the troubles in Ireland over the decades where they have such painful reality, but Peterson went much deeper than that, connecting listeners to the language and to the soil, to the complex threads of family and history and healing and more. There's no simple description of what this Spirit in Action show is about, except that it all touches Ireland, including many voices from Ireland and from the Pendle Hill podcast called The Seed, Conversations for Radical Hope. I'll turn the mic over to Peterson now to share this gripping and powerful tapestry.
1: Thank you, Mark. It's great to be behind the broadcast desk once again. Hi, I'm Peterson Toscano, and today on Spirit in Action, we are listening to Irish voices reflecting on land, memory, conflict, creativity, and the stories that shape us. In this first half, we'll hear audio I produced for The Seed, Conversations for Radical Hope. This is a podcast from Pendle Hill. The host is Dwight Dunstan, and the season explored world-building, not as fantasy, but as the deep work of imagining and practicing a more whole, more just, more connected way of being. Our first guest is Manahan McGann. He was an Irish writer, storyteller, a broadcaster, and thinker whose work explored the Irish language, along with the land, mythology, ancestry, and the sacred wisdom held in place. Manahan died in October 2025, a little bit more than a year after Dwight spoke with him. In this conversation, Manahan speaks about being a young oddball, finding refuge in an herb garden, and discovering a spiritual connection through plants and land. He also reflects on Irish language and culture, colonization, and the kind of world he longed to help bring into being. Here is Manahan McGann in conversation with Dwight Dunstan.
2: When you're an oddball, there's something that got you through those difficult times when you were young. It's nice when we're older to say we're an oddball, but that means that there was a time where we felt utterly isolated, utterly, we just did not connect. There was a huge loneliness, a lonesomeness, a sadness, a disconnect about that time. And what for me got me through was this herb garden at the bottom of my garden. We lived in Dublin at the time. My mum and dad had a long garden at the back of the house, and they just gave me a section of it and allowed me to plant herbs. And when I used to go down to the bottom of the garden and plant those herbs, the sage and the thyme and the rosemary and the savory and the tarragon, I would be able to connect to spirit immediately. These voices would come to me, this loving, guided voices. I suppose I was given that herb garden maybe first when I was 7 or 8. You know, before that, you can just be blissfully on your own. You can be happy. But at some point in your childhood, people expect you to have friends and to socialize and to play football or something. And that's when the anxiety came. And that's when they realized, okay, we'll give him somebody he likes, like gardening. We'll give him some space. And there, the guides, these spirit voices came in. And they've helped me the whole way through, and they've stayed with me. And sometimes I'll be in a room, a hall of people telling them, and they think, oh, you mean you had mental problems or you had schizophrenia? No, it was just... there was spirit. They were guiding me. All I wanted to do since is because they helped me so much, I wanted to find a way of communicating that to other people. But of course, it's really hard to find a way that doesn't alienate people. I decide rather than talking about spirit or guides or gods, I know because I connected them through the land, through growing, I wanted to talk to people about land, about connecting to land. Because I think when people do go out and walk or swim or plant a tree, they feel that. So I don't need to go talk about the whole God aspect if I just get them out onto the land. And that's what I've been doing. But there was a second element You know, my grandmother and my great-granduncle and my great-grandaunt and my grandfather, they all realised that they had a legacy. They all had this Gaelic culture. First, with this Gaelic language, this Irish language, that we kept alive on the island for 2,500 or 3,000 years. But also a mythology that goes way further back. At some point, 3,000 years ago, we took on a language, but actually we kept the mythology that we'd had going back like 4,000, 5,000, maybe 6,000 years. Somehow, because we were on the very margins, the edge of Europe, we were able to keep this ancient culture alive. We were isolated. No one bothered us until along came St. Patrick in the 5th century, so 1,500 years ago. Then along comes the Vikings. And again, they weren't going to bother our culture. They just wanted to take some women and whatever gold we had. But then came the Normans and the English. And the English eventually decided, no, we want to control the Irish. And they realized the way to control us was to take our language, to take our culture, to break us, basically, so that we would become minions, so that we would become good workers. And so they made Ireland like an out farm for England. And that continued, you know, for a few hundred years. But it was at some point at the beginning of the 20th century that my granny and my great-granduncle and my great-grandmother decided, okay, now is the moment. If we don't make a stand now, that language and the culture and all the wisdom and knowledge that is encoded within our stories, within our language, that is all actually encoded within the land, because that's where we hid the knowledge and wisdom in case anything happened with it. We connected all of our knowledge with places in the landscape. And so it was all there tied up, and they realized we could be in danger of losing all of that unless we make a stand. So my great-granduncle founded the Irish Volunteers, this first army, the IRA, basically, that stood up against Britain. He was one of the leaders of the Easter Rising in 1916. He had some money, so he bought all the guns for the Rising, for the revolution that happened in 1916. And he knew that meant sacrifice. He knew he was going to be massacred. They knew that if you go up against it, you are going to be wiped out. So for my grannies, there was this pivotal moment where in Easter Monday of 1916, the first day of the revolution, of the Rising, my granny watches her uncle, her beloved uncle, my great-granduncle, saying goodbye to his four kids and his pregnant wife, knowing he's never going to see them again. But he needed to do this. He needed to sacrifice himself so that the language and the lore and the country could keep its wisdom alive and could move forward. And that's what happened. And my grandmother devoted her life to the same cause. And so then I came along in 1970, as we know, this day, 1970. And for her, it was just another step from that Easter Monday in 1916. I was another foot soldier in all of that. There's two things going on here. One is me as a spirit being in a physical body trying to find his way, having to deal with these things in 1976, 77, 78 and finding two plants. But then realizing there was a bigger reason that I was on the earth. My granny, my great-grandmother, my great-granduncle, they also had a role for me. They wanted me as a keeper of this language and lore. And in fact, the reason that the O'Rahilly, that was his name, my great-granduncle was called, he was a Gaelic chieftain, so he was called the O'Rahilly. The reason that he did all of this, because of his great-granduncle, who was called Aegon O'Rahilly. And Aegon O'Rahilly was the last poet of the old Bardic school. In other words, he was the last representative of the old Druidic school that would have preceded St. Patrick. You know, there was the Druids in Ireland were these keepers of wisdom, of magic, of lore, of connection to the seasons, the geology, to the stars. First, St. Patrick and Christianity tried to grind that out and wipe it down in the 5th century AD. Then, as I said, you know, came the Vikings, the Normans, the English. But Aegon O'Rahilly was the last of the old great poets. And he was born maybe about 1670, died 1740. And with him was a whole realm of knowledge going. My great-granduncle, Michael O'Rahilly, realized if he's going to honor his great-granduncle, Aegon O'Rahilly, then he needed to fight the revolution. And I'm born in 1970, and there's no revolution for me to fight. It was done by my granny. She was kicked down the stairs. She was beaten up. She was thrown in prison for 3 years on and off. She'd had to do 33 days on hunger strike. She had to suffer so that I would then live a charmed life and be free to actually bring back elements of the culture and explore the elements that we'd forgotten. So we haven't lost these old ways, but it's a real time of danger. It's a time where we need to stand up and make sure that we do keep all of these aspects of our culture alive so that we can recognize them in every other culture in the world so that we can then move forward in that harmonious, sustainable way.
3: I found myself very tender and inspired from just your sharing about the family history and how you feel like your life, what it's made of, what you're being called to do, both is connected to these experiences you've had in your life as a Young Nerds Unite, and just really holding the experience of the isolation or what it means to be outside, right? You talked about the margins at the very beginning. It's not an easy path to be on the margins when the world is saying, what do we do?

0: physical manifestation of that existence that I felt when I'd be talking to my herbs as a child. It's this idea where there's absolute communion, absolute communication, absolute resonance. You know, at the moment we're having to use words, and words are such a limited medium, like music or dance or art or color. It's just so much more expressive. But human beings use words. And in fact, a lot of my work uses words. I'm a writer, and a writer particularly focused on language. So I celebrate language, but I realize how limited it is. Because when I was communing with my spirit, my guides through the herbs, I just saw this world of harmony. Clearly, whenever we manifest something like that in the physical world won't do justice, won't do the beautiful harmony of our imaginations. But it's to get as much of it as possible. And as I said, as I look out the window today with this fecundity, there is harmony. I mean, you wouldn't believe the amount of different wild plants and insects and herbs and trees that are growing in my land. Nature knows how to grow, how to work in this harmonious way. Nature seems to delight in it. And we do too. Humans do too. In the rare moments that we allow ourselves have that harmonious blending, this idea of just working together. So for me, world building is trying to manifest little glimpses of this, of living in a more harmonious way. Again, that's so grand and so vast. And you think, okay, what step would I like to take? Because I do believe that my ancestors wanted to connect with something like that. But then at some point they brought in, as one of the tools they were going to bring to help achieve this, violence. My great-granduncle went out and bought an entire ship worth of guns. Now, he had no violence within him whatsoever. And there's great stories during the revolution against Britain of someone saying, look, there's an English soldier, kill him. And he just said, what the hell is that going to use? Is that going to do? You're going to miss anyway. But then my granny, she got the bug of violence and she used it. So, and my language that I was using, this Irish language, Gaelic, for my granny, it was a weapon of war aimed at Britain. I had to realize, okay, my lineage is keeping alive an old way of a harmonious way of being in the world. But then we had to bring in violence to free ourselves from our oppressors, and that polluted us a little bit. I decided I want to take back the Irish language and my connection with my surroundings, but not have it about violence. That took a few years to do that, took a long time. So in terms of world building for me, I want to build a world for me, but then also to see is there a way of making it attractive or inspiring other people in Ireland to remember this world that was in harmony. World where they knew they existed only by making sure the rivers and the wells were clean and pure. Because if that was clean and pure, then they had nutritious water, but also the land was pure and clean. So it meant that their souls, their minds, their bodies were thriving and healthy. And once they're thriving and healthy, it gives them the confidence and the sense to really combine as people, not to compete, because the land is giving enough food. When I'm thinking of world building, I'm thinking of we need to go back into that mindset of reconnecting with the land, of reconnecting with the stories that told us how to reconnect with the land, and to move forward in this harmonious relationship with nature. And if we have a harmonious relationship with nature, where nature is providing abundance, then humans have the space to start trusting each other and having more harmony between ourselves.
1: Thank you. As we close, I want to just hold space for any last words or things you want to share during our time together.
0: You create a really remarkable space. I've enjoyed it. I am so aware of this tiny little island, Ireland. It's so tiny and infinitesimal compared to the world, and yet it has had an impact on the world. And what's so interesting is that there has been this Quaker line playing a remarkable role in Ireland every step of the way. There's only about maybe 20 or 30 families, really significant Quaker families, that have held almost a resonance, a different way of being in the world. Whether it was in 1916 during our rising, whether it was in the 19th century, the 18th century, still the 20th century, if you're looking at who were the people who were saying, there's a way of having woodland, of keeping forestry alive, of respecting our own foods,

0: of making industry and products out of the food that we're good at doing, of living in a way where one can profit and thrive, but also work with the community. Most of Ireland was a peasant's community because we were impoverished by Britain. So we didn't have the opportunity to ever show a model society. We were living hand to mouth for centuries, since the 12th century, since the Norman English arrived in the 12th century. But there was this one linear group, the Quakers, who, they were British, they came over, but they lived in an entirely different way from the colonising English Britain, who we just wanted to control us. So it's always, and still today, is this model of a different society in Ireland, of a way we could live. At the time, we weren't able to do it because we didn't have access to our own land, our own money, our own resources. We now have it. And it's wonderful to see those examples there, those beacons of a way that we could, once we reconnect to our culture, our land, our self-confidence, once we get over the trauma of having been colonised and traumatised for so long, that we could actually live in a harmonious way with strong communities and respect for nature.
1: That was Manahan Magan speaking with Dwight Dunstan on The Seed, Conversations for Radical Hope, a Pendle Hill podcast. Now we turn to another Irish writer, Shirley MacMillan. Shirley is from Northern Ireland. Unlike Manahan, she grew up in the North and grew up Protestant in a family shaped by the realities of the Troubles. Her father served first in the British Army and later in the police. As a child, Shirley knew something of the danger around her family, but as an adult, she came to understand it more fully. In this reflection, Shirley speaks with tenderness and complexity. She talks about her father, about loving a contested land, about growing up inside of inherited divisions, and about writing as a way to reclaim place, dialect, and story. Here is Shirley MacMillan.
2: I sometimes feel like Seamus Heaney when I think about how different my life has been from my dad's. I've no spade to follow men like them, Heaney wrote, reflecting on his father cutting turf, tending to the land. My career hasn't been anything like my dad. I was a youth worker, a teacher, and now a writer. I don't expect people to understand the complexities of being born on the side of the coloniser and then growing up to see a broader truth of what happened in Northern Ireland. Truths that were hidden from us as children, now laid bare in books and films, or by people who couldn't be our friends then, but who feel like family now. But my dad shaped me. And that truth was closer than facts. My dad was a soldier in the British Army, a munitions expert. He met my mother here in Northern Ireland during the Army's occupation in the 1970s, and he never left. He's still here. While some saw him as an invader, working for the British state against Irish nationalists, I vaguely knew that his daily job involved dismantling bombs meant to destroy people and tear apart the land. He was in the bomb squad, the part of the army that walked towards danger to protect civilians. Once he swapped shifts with a friend so he could take my mother on a date. His friend was killed that night while trying to defuse an IRA bomb. I knew that my dad checked his car for bombs every morning, but I was an adult before I learnt that he had slept with a gun under his pillow. After the army, he joined the police, working as a forensic expert and testifying in court against paramilitary gunmen. Sometimes I marvel that he's still alive. So many of my friends' dads aren't. Later, he became a wildlife inspector for the civil service, a conservationist. His knowledge of weaponry became useful for identifying poaching techniques, and he loved this land from the moment he set foot on it. The shift from saving it from bombs to protecting it from illegal poachers was perhaps not so far removed. For me, loving this place became something else. I was a young person away from home in England, training to be a Christian youth worker when I first felt that pull. There was a time in evangelical circles called the Toronto Blessing, a movement where the Holy Spirit was said to anoint people in an outpouring of wild joy, crying, even laughter. But my own experience of it was tied up in homesickness and grief. I'd left Northern Ireland during a moment of tentative peace. The first ceasefires had just been announced. It was the beginning of the end of the Troubles. And although there was hope, we all felt so very vulnerable. At a worship meeting in Kidderminster, I began to cry and I couldn't stop. In my mind, I saw an image of a baby alone in a war zone. That baby, I understood, was the land, Northern Ireland itself. I felt, in my own understanding at the time, the heart of God for this place that I was far from. I knew then that I would work for Northern Ireland, that whatever I did had to involve intentional care for it. At the time, this meant working for the church. Now, 30 years later, it means a few different things, one of which is writing. Growing up in a contested land meant everyone telling you what you were and were not. In state schools, which were mainly Protestant, we learned that the Irish language, traditional music and Gaelic games weren't for us. We were expected to distance ourselves from the culture of our own people. So much of what I used to read from Northern Irish writers felt vaguely British, not quite settling on an identity that I recognised, and I knew why. Here, we were ashamed of ourselves, believing perhaps that we weren't worth much. We were told that our dialect was lesser. We were taught that use, the crack, and how you're wished were wrong. Who would want to read about our place after all? Beyond the Troubles, did we even have any stories worth telling? But we still had the place, the people, the dialect, the names. And as a writer, those elements became the ink of my stories. It starts with place. The Moor Mountain. The forgotten urban buildings of Belfast. The cliffs at Castle Rock. The empty prison H blocks. These are places people have grown out of, built on, and are buried in. My characters come from this land. They are necessary golems, bringing forth stories that I only begin to tell. I want people who know this place to read my stories and feel a familiarity, a recognition. I want young people to see their home in the language and landscape of it, just as my English father taught me to see it in different species of Irish birds and bats. As writers, we can induct our readers into shared worlds, places they already know but rediscover with joy through someone else's eyes. And there is joy too in seeing it again in the words we write ourselves.

0: 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Coming up in the second half, we travel to Belfast, where I was recently artist in residence at the Imagine Belfast Festival. Irish poet and playwright Damon Gorman reads two poems and joins me for a lively conversation. We talk about art, sectarianism, and the responsibility of telling a better story. Stay with us. There is more Spirit in Action after the break.
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0: Welcome back to Spirit in Action. I'm your guest host, Peter Santoscano. In the first half of the show, we heard from two Irish writers, Manahan McGann and Shirley MacMillan. Now we move from that recorded podcast conversation to a live event in Belfast. In March of this year, I was artist in residence at the Imagine Belfast Festival. This is a very special festival of ideas, politics, and culture. So you'll get performances, but also really, really wonderful conversations. One of my events was a live recording of my own podcast, Bubble and Squeak. One of my guests that evening was Damon Gorman, an acclaimed poet and playwright. Damien's recent work includes Witness. It's about Richard Moore, who was blinded by a rubber bullet as a child. And B.O.Y., Boy, created with musician Leonard Barry. It's about the abuse that Damien's brother Gerard experienced at the hands of a priest. In this segment, Damien reads two poems. Then we talk about art and activism and Trump and lots of other stuff. And what it means to make the heart audible in dangerous times. Here is Damon Gorman, recorded live at Imagine Belfast.
2: This is a poem called Acts of Resilience. If you're lost, if you're out of your depth, if you cannot explain yourself to yourself, if you're too tired to sleep, too tender to touch, and if even a little is much too much. If the trails to what's sweet have all grown cold, or you're full of fright like a falling child, then the thing is to act as brave as you're not. Act like your life depended on it. Act like a child who is simply free. Pretend you're as big as the shadows you see, and borrow from dreams that you've had, and you will. Gather the pieces. Know you are whole. This second poem is a poem looking to the future of Northern Ireland, and it's called If I Was Us, I Wouldn't Start From Here. Especially in a broken home like ours, where broken floors and windows feed the cold, each generation has a sacred task. to tell a better story than it was told. For we are reared by stories in such places, clawing through the bitter drafts of these for something we can truly get a hold of that seems to help us off our shattered knees. And the kind of myth my generation supped was, we have better heroes than they've got, for ours are much more decent, to a fault. And if we've a rotten apple, they've the rot. Our steps now are at best precise and formal, like dressage horses, going nowhere well. Our peace, a thing we part-baked in the 90s and left to prove and got used to the smell. And yet, even in this half-peace we are living, where death is only half-dead, I am sure that we could learn to change our tunes completely. But if I was us, I wouldn't start from here. If I was us, I wouldn't start from here, for here's a swamp we've stood in for too long. We haven't kept our heads above the water and haven't seen a thing where we have gone. And we should fly now, frightened for our children, kick off the bottom, rush towards the air and break the water into a different daylight and gasp and say, what we can see from there. For especially in a broken home like ours, where broken floors and windows feed the cold, each generation has a sacred task to tell a better story than it was told. A story made as honey is in bees from things that we have found outside ourselves. That's me two poems to start off.
3: So what was that like, just starting with a poem? No preamble, nothing?
2: Well, my best friend is sitting in the audience, and I told him that that was happening, and he was delighted. He said, it usually takes me a week to get through the trails to the starting point, you know, so Sean was very happy to hear that, yeah. You know, I say this to people who write poems sometimes when I work with other people who write poems, that we should actually lead with music. We're not philosophers, or we're not people giving lectures, or we're not ministers or anything. We're musicians. Like, we're people who believe that the word, if we breathe into it in a certain way, can actually rise up off the ground, that we can breathe music into the word. I mean, I shouldn't need to have all these trails to the starting point, because the thing should take off the ground because of the music. But I'm flawed, so I do.
3: Yeah. Your art has activism as part of it, and I would say probably it feels like in the heart of it. It's almost prophetic, the things that you're saying, you're seeing, you're witnessing. Your poetry is very much about important things. How is that for you as a poet? Because sometimes art and activism are at odds with each other. If the message is too strong, for me at least, I've seen that it can become just didactic and it loses its music. Mm-hmm. Or if it's so artfully done, it might be too subtle and it misses the message and it might need more preamble.
2: It's all the same thing to me. I think of the arts as affording people somewhere to go. I mean, literally, like, you go to the cinema, you go to hear some music, you go to see a play. So it gives you somewhere to go in that sense. And of course, I mean it metaphorically as well. And having grown up in a place where there was man-to-man marking, you know, and I use that gender-specific thing, like, we were at that in my lifetime. We were keeping each other stood still. And movement, you know, was only a fairly recent thing. We would even mark the illusion of movement. Oh, they're doing something there, stop it. Mm. You know, growing up in that environment, the freedom, it's an act of freedom. It's an act of rebellion to me that you write what your own wee devil bids you. Nobody says to you, don't even write that. You write what your own wee devil is saying. Rhyme this thing. Go to that place. I describe writing as chancing your arm. my arm, if I chance it, if I open the valve between my heart and let it come down the arm and out, my arm knows things that I don't know, sitting here not having written. That gives me somewhere to go. There's discovery, there's freedom. It's all the same thing. You say activism and writing, it's all the same thing to me. It's just you open your mouth and you let the heart speak and you try to make the heart audible and you be unafraid of doing that because very, very, very rarely would that punish you. If you open that valve and if you make your heart audible, very, very, very rarely would you be punished for that, and you wouldn't be punished by very good people.
3: And you made a very powerful choice, and you didn't make it alone, to go from telling stories that were outside the house to stories that were closer to home with your brother and collaborating and working together. How did you make that decision, and what has that process been?
2: I didn't make that decision. Jared, my brother, made that decision. I worked for a long time with people and with great nerves, by the way, you know, because as a poet, as a writer, you're making your own monument. You know, you're saying, oh, look at me. Look at me. I'm Sandra Dee. You do. And there's still a bit of that. You need a wee bit of puff. You need a wee bit of wind in your sails, you know. I was kind of astonished at growing up in a time when I think it was 98 point something, 99% of us were educated apart. But I was kind of astonished by that, you know, in terms of nursery, in terms of primary, in terms of secondary school, in terms of youth club, Catholics, very often single gender as well, you're over here. The other people are over there. At 18, you go to the world of work. You go to the world of full-time education, and that's okay. You can get on with them now. Those are Protestants over there. Those are women over there. And those are Protestant women in the middle. And as I said to my own children when they were growing up, and their mother is Protestant, I said to them, look, growing up that way, anything I learned about Protestant people, I learned at their expense. Anything, really, actually. Anything I learned about women, I learned at their expense as well. I wasn't happy about that. I wasn't happy about not knowing. Not knowing by feeling. I mean, you can go and read a book. You can, my experience of growing up Protestant and such and such, you can go and read a book. But you don't know by feeling. And then the effect is, so you're 18 and you're in Lavery's Bar or you're somewhere in Belfast and a Protestant person says something that doesn't quite sit well with you about, it could be about anything. And you think, oh, right, that's why. You know, something in you says, oh, that's why we were kept apart. And then there was a ridiculous fucking, I don't know if this will make any sense to anybody. One of the things that I'm very ashamed of is my own sectarianism. And I carried a particular thought for many years. Even when I was writing, even when I was, you know, engaged in acts of discovery through writing, and it was this, and I don't know where, they're not as warm as us, Damien. They're not as warm as us. They don't kind of hold each other the way that we hold each other. There's a kind of a coldness there. They're just not like us, Damien. You know, in terms of all the discussions we're having tonight, they're not like us.
3: Yeah.
2: It's pernicious. It's not cute. It's not charming. It has no charm. It is absolutely charmless. My mother made no difference between any two people. And she didn't accept any of that. Any two people have somehow or other different atomic weights or are more important as they walk the earth than each other. She just didn't believe that. So, as I've said before, there were people in our town who were odd. Right? You would come home from school. My mother would have the ironing board up. And you'd come in, fling your bag. She would be talking to Neptune, except she knew his name. She would be talking to him like a human being. And he would be responding to that. He would be drinking tea and he'd be saying, you know, Mrs. Gorman, isn't that terrible what's happening? And did you hear such and such a thing? And you're thinking, Jesus, Neptune's talking about the news. Neptune's talking like anybody else, you know. And she just, that was her way.
3: Mm-hmm.
2: I noticed that.
3: Mm-hmm.
2: And I thought something in me said, that's the way to go. That makes sense. Mm-hmm.
3: I'm hearing two strong themes coming out tonight. And one is all the ways that we have been miseducated and the messages that we absorb about ourselves and other people that have to be exercised. And part of becoming a healthy adult is to unlearn those things and to build new relationships. You as a writer, you have the privilege of writing and thinking, because writing is a way of thinking in a new way, of exploring ideas. So many writers, they come to better understanding of things, obviously through relationships, but also through their writing, which is why I just think it's so critical that everyone does some creative writing, because it helps people to think clearer.
2: I'll tell you something you're making me think. So I have had the enormous privilege of being beside thousands of people who have decided at some point to take their stories from the inside to the outside.
3: Mm-hmm.
2: And I've been involved in being at their shoulder, not franchising a particular way of doing it, I hope, just trying to encourage people not to be afraid of doing it, that there is an absolute entitlement to do it. And some of the people are here, you know, who are writers in their own right. And it's a huge privilege to be able to be involved in that. But there's a thing that I tend to ask people at the very start, not as a cute thing, as an actual question that there is no right or wrong answer to. And the question is this: do you think that it matters to the world if you fire on your creative engines or not? Is the world implacably indifferent? Is that just a fact? Or do you think it matters outside of you? It's interesting, you know, people find it a very difficult question, you know. Does it matter? Well, it matters to me, or it might matter to somebody, or some people, you know, they kind of answer it in a passive voice or in the third. Do you think it matters to the world that Peterson, that Shirley, that Damien, that Mary is firing on their cylinders or not? Like, it's not to wrong foot anybody. It's to try and advocate, because actually I can say to people, it matters to me. It matters to me if you decide to always hold yourself back from doing that. There's a time not to write. There's a time not to sing. There's a time where silence is protective of you. There's a time when silence looks after you. But if you were always to hold yourself back from that, my attitude is, look, if you imagine that at this stroke of time, the world is a particular color. Well, if you're somebody who is saying, I am never going there again, I am never opening my throat fully again, I'm not doing that, I would say that color is slightly more anemic, is slightly less vivid, is slightly less rich because of that, because you're deciding to do that, you know. But you know yourself, like, so many people think, it's not for me to do. That is not for me to do. I should be miming in the corner. There are certain people who are blessed, who are sovereign, who are elect in some way to speak about their journey, to reflect, to say what they see out the window. And there are certain people who are not to be doing that.
3: Mm-hmm. One of the most powerful slogans of the HIV/AIDS crisis is silence equals death.
2: Yeah.
3: And I believe we're in that time again, that silence equals death. There is lots of truth to be spoken and witnessing and revelation.
2: Well, tell me something, just if I could ask you something. Now, we're getting our Trump, so to speak, at a distance. We're getting it at a remove. There's a big, big sea between us, and we get it on the news. But to live on the same bit of ground, where somebody, like, the things we're talking about words mattering, about making the heart audible, about saying what you see with as much clarity and distinction as possible, and that somehow matters. When you have this bollocks. Telling you that black is white and all of that. And then telling you, no, I didn't mean that. Black is yellow. Black is, you know. And being so powerful, mm-hmm. being so powerful and so, as we would say here, so ignorant. I mean, is it difficult to know what to do? Is there a sense of people who oppose him gathering in any belief that they can gather effectively? Or is it just, we'll see this a few years out and it'll be somebody else in?
3: The second administration was very different from the first, how people responded. I think people recognized right away that he was itching, he's itching for a fight. He wants protests that are big so he can clamp them down, because we are in a fascist state at this point in the United States. Any opportunity to disrupt the order of democracy and rule, he and his people are looking for those opportunities. So I think activists understood right away, we need to tread carefully here. And there has been a lot of scrambling at first. People had no idea what to do. And slowly it's coming together. The big change was in Minnesota. The activists in Minnesota were so disciplined and so relentless and so able to endure that freezing cold. It was so cold. It was like minus 10, minus 12 Celsius every day. It was incredible. But they were relentless and they were disciplined. And that gave a message to a lot of people. And through that, a singing resistance movement has started and has popped up all over the United States of people learning very powerful, moving protest songs.
2: Yeah.
3: We are having these No Kings rallies, which are filled with this strange mix of rage and mirth.
2: Yeah.
3: But people recognize that this is a powerful force that is not going to go away lightly, and it's going to probably cost blood and lives to stand up to this. And I believe there's a calculation. Americans are funny. You know, we take a long time to move. We love our comfort and security. And so I think people are sitting on this calculation. Do I step up and put myself in the line or not? Mm-hmm. It's another way of saying, are you voting for this or not? So I think we don't know yet what's going to happen. There's lots of good stuff happening, but a number of people will have to make that decision. Do I put my body on the line? Mm-hmm. It worked magnificently in Minnesota. They stared down that opponent. Mm-hmm. Can we replicate that? Mm-hmm. And in this time of social media and fake news, can we find ways of building community and being disciplined to do the kind of peace work that's needed? Mm-hmm. We don't know. And gosh, everybody has guns too, which doesn't help.
2: Yeah. It's not, I mean, it isn't a body on the line thing, but I see people putting their art on the line, putting their music on the line. My friend Leonard Barry, who the great Ellen Piper, they were powerful friends in the arts world of the northeast of the States, who wanted to bring that show over to Boston and New York and Portland and all that. But that's still being talked about. But Leonard was supposed to go and do a 4-week tour. And he was telling me, he wouldn't mind me saying this, he was telling me his agent rang him and said, Leonard, did you sign a thing about, he says, I know what you're going to say. I signed a thing about, which was anti-genocide. He says, yeah. What was it? And he says, well, it was the musicians of Ireland were opposed to genocide, you know, and, you know, and we organized a concert. He says, yeah, it's flagged up on your visa application. Yeah. And Leonard says, well, what does that mean? And the agent says, probably about $2,000. We'll probably get around it, but we're going to have to get a specialist lawyer. You're going to have to fight it. We're going to have to do this. So that's because of organizing it, you know, an anti-genocide concert, you know. I suppose the only thing I hold to, or one of the things I hold on to, is it sounds like a slogan, but that light is stronger than dark. And to me, light is not a see-through thing. Light, the type of light that I'm talking about, is kind of thick in the way that a river is thick. I suppose we all can contribute. These are little tributaries that gather up somewhere. And that, by the way, that idea that the small tributaries of our individual lives have a point of confluence somewhere. You see, one thing that I think we got wrong as artists is accepting that everybody believes that. And not everybody believes that. And that idea needs represented and strengthened and put in front of people. All because people, you know, I don't think accept that just automatically anymore.
3: Thank you.
2: Thank you.
0: That was Damian Gorman, recorded live at the Imagine Belfast Festival as part of my podcast, Bubble and Squeak. 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Today on Spirit in Action, we heard three Irish voices. Manahan Magan invited us into the world of land, language, spirit, ancestry, and the wisdom held in place. Shirley McMillan reflected on growing up Protestant in Northern Ireland, with a father who served first in the British Army and later in the police. 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And then we heard from Damian Gorman, who brought us poetry, honesty, humor, and a powerful reminder that each generation has a sacred task to tell a better story than it was told. You can learn more about Manahan Magan at manahan.com. 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McMillan is spelled MCMILLAN.com. 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Many thanks to Pendle Hill for allowing us to share audio from The Seed, Conversations for Radical Hope. And thanks to the Imagine Belfast Festival, where the live Bubble and Squeak recording took place. To hear the full Bubble and Squeak episode from Belfast, including live comedy and a conversation with two staff members from the Rainbow Project, just search for Bubble and Squeak Peterson wherever you get podcasts. The episode title is Sparks Joy, live recording from Imagine Belfast. Thank you for joining me today on Spirit in Action. And thank you, Mark, for the honor of sharing these stories. I hand the controls back to you.
1: 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I'm Mark Helpsmeet, and I hope you find deep roots to support you to grow steadily toward the light. This is Spirit in Action.

0: I'm Dr. Anthony Lizerwitz, and this is Climate Connections. Next week, the Vermont Green Football Club kicks off its season. This pre-professional soccer team hopes to repeat last year's success when they went undefeated and won their league's national championship. But winning on the field is not the Vermont Green's only goal.
1: We want to be a leader and we want to be an example in addressing the climate crisis through the game of soccer.
0: Club co-founder Patrick Inferna says the team is taking steps to reduce its climate impact. And it's going beyond that by building a community of fans who are passionate about doing the same. People who bike to games get free raffle tickets. The club invites halftime speakers who talk about climate issues. And community nonprofits share information in the concourse. Staff and volunteers sort through trash, recycling, and compost bins to minimize what's sent to the landfill. And Inferna says some fans are so committed that they formed an independent group that fundraises for climate and social justice efforts.
1: And I think more than anything, that is success. When I look at our fans organizing together and engaging with our partners and deciding that while they are enjoying the game of soccer, they are going to make it mean something more, that is the coolest thing that we've experienced since founding this club.
0: Climate Connections is produced by the Yale Center for Environmental Communication. To learn more about climate change, visit climateconnections.org.
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yourself a profit. Learn the way to make it pay. Burn the guy who'd stop it. Little Bill Cotton sat on his bottom, totaling his assets. Heard that arms were in demand. Sold both his for hatchets. Sold his blood for blots of ink. Sold his lungs for coal dust. Sold his legs for wooden pegs. And what was left for compost?

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The wily wizard wove a spell to make the wheat grow whiter. The writhing earth gave instant birth to giant nests of vipers.

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asking you all. She wore a tattoo to say fair play to you all. I sing of a city when it was just only a town. A journey called Newry, and still in the county of Down. Since raised us, and maybe it's true, raised you too. We were walking down Hill Street and not very much for to do. We were walking down Hill Street and not very much for to do. The chimes, they were scarce, and the dole check did not go to.

quietly kept our heads down. 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And Sam Dodds, he was drumming a sesh like half times before it was owned. And Jean lifted a bottle and she gave a non-medical cough.

Severs, Belfast is a place. The talking was dying and silence was rising instead. Somebody whispered, the march will be going ahead. Somebody whispered,

lights to brighten the dark that divides forever together.

0: I'm Dr. Anthony Lazarowitz, and this is Climate Connections. Next week, the Vermont Green Football Club kicks off its season. This pre-professional soccer team hopes to repeat last year's success when they went undefeated and won their league's national championship. But winning on the field is not the Vermont Green's only goal.
1: We want to be a leader and we want to be an example in addressing the climate crisis through the game of soccer.
0: Club co-founder Patrick Inferna says the team is taking steps to reduce its climate impact. And it's going beyond that by building a community of fans who are passionate about doing the same. People who bike to games get free raffle tickets. The club invites halftime speakers who talk about climate issues. And community nonprofits share information in the concourse. Staff and volunteers sort through trash, recycling, and compost bins to minimize what's sent to the landfill. And Inferna says some fans are so committed that they formed an independent group that fundraises for climate and social justice efforts.
1: And I think more than anything, that is success. When I look at our fans organizing together and engaging with our partners and deciding that while they are enjoying the game of soccer, they are going to make it mean something more, that is the coolest thing that we've experienced since founding this club.
0: Climate Connections is produced by the Yale Center for Environmental Communication. To learn more about climate change, visit climateconnections.org.
2: 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Once again, that is Karaoke Night, Sunday, May 10th at the Bundy Museum.

0: Today on Against the Grain. In 2024, the world, for a year, exceeded 1.5 degrees Celsius, the line in the sand we were not supposed to pass or risk runaway global warming. We're now in an era of overshoot, in which elites are depending upon untested technologies for managing the heating which they refuse to halt. Political ecologist Wim Carton contends that there's no substitute for slashing carbon emissions and shutting down the fossil fuel industry, even when some argue it's too late.
1: I really want to be adamant that the fight is never over, even with tipping points. I think we need to be very honest in this. We need to be very sanguine about what is coming and what potentially is coming, because hopefully it infuses us urgency in whatever we do. But it will always be the case that, you know, we don't know exactly where these things are. It can always get worse if we want to be extremely crude. And so there's always going to be a case for fighting as hard as we can and for a lot of action and a lot of mobilization.
0: He discusses the perils of continuing to emit carbon dioxide with the plan of capturing it later, or eventually harnessing geoengineering to cool the planet by spraying aerosols to block the sun. From the studios of KPFA in Berkeley, California, this is Against the Grain on Pacifica Radio. I'm Sasha Lilly. As the planet heats, governments continue to do way too little to slash fossil fuel emissions. While the Trump administration denies climate change and increases the windfall profits of the fossil fuel industries, including with his attack on Iran, other countries are cutting emissions at woefully inadequate rates. Instead, the idea of emitting now and reducing emissions or cooling the planet later through technical fixes has become a default position. That's the focus of the latest book by Wim Carton and Andreas Malm. The two have co-authored The Long Heat, Climate Politics When It's Too Late, as well as Overshoot, How the World Surrendered to Climate Breakdown, which The Long Heat is a sequel to. Wim Carton is Associate Professor of Sustainability Science at Lund University in Sweden. Wim, can you start by reminding our listeners of the state of climate mitigation? In 2015, the world ostensibly committed itself to cutting emissions to keep the global average temperature well below 2 degrees Celsius above pre-industrial emissions, particularly to 1.5 degrees Celsius. What happened next?
1: What happened next is that emissions just kept increasing. And despite all the pledges and the very lofty promises that many governments have made since 2015, notably these net zero pledges that they've committed to, in many instances, and at least globally, emissions have kept increasing. They are yet to plateau. And we are now in a situation where 2 years ago, at least temporarily, we, for the first time for one whole year, exceeded the 1.5 degree targets that was agreed as this, like, you know, thresholds at Paris. So we're officially in what we call overshoot territory in one of our books. So the moment when we've exceeded these Paris Agreement targets. So and this is likely to be a situation that will continue for, yeah, a while. And we're also seeing that there's some indications that actually the rate of warming is increasing, which is quite worrying and tells you in some, very briefly, of course, that, you know, governments are far from doing enough. Despite whatever they've promised, they are nowhere near where they should be.
0: We, of course, in the U.S. see the particular role of the United States in that. But if you are to look at the rest of the world, what's the geographic dimensions, say, of China or the European Union in terms of aspiring to or not meeting these climate goals?
1: Yeah, I mean, the U.S. situation is, of course, particularly grim at this moment in time. There's lots to say about that, but I'm sure your listeners know more about this than I do. In the European Union, emissions have decreased, and they have decreased quite a bit, but you know, we are also in the EU seeing a pushback against ambitious climate action. We are seeing some of the legislation that has been put in place before being watered down or, you know, made more flexible or pushed back in time, particularly for, you know, the phasing out of combustion engines, for example. And obviously, you know, also the target that the EU has set to be net zero by 2050 is insufficient when you take any kind of justice perspective of what the EU should be doing. And of course, that target counts with overshoot to begin with. So yes, the EU is decarbonizing. It's just not doing it rapidly enough. And we also see these kind of, you know, backlash tendencies there that, of course, are so much more evident in the United States. China is particularly interesting in that there are indications. China, of course, is, you know, what is happening in terms of renewable energy in China is truly, you know, it should be said, truly astonishing. It's by far the largest investor and developer of renewables globally. But it's still, of course, also very heavily dependent on coal and natural gas, and coal in particular, which means that emissions in China have yet to start decreasing. There are indications, I think, for the last 18, 20 months, they have remained roughly on the same level. And so people are kind of, you know, holding out for a start of a decrease there, which, of course, is noteworthy, and it would actually be far ahead of what China had said it would be doing. But again, right, I mean, all of this looks good if you compare it, you know, what has maybe happened in the past. But if you start comparing it to what we should be doing according to what, you know, the science says and what these trajectories should look like to stay below these temperature thresholds that were set in Paris, then again, it falls far short of that.
0: Well, how do you make sense of that, the commitments in Paris, and then, you know, what you actually describe in many places, starting in 2021, a kind of fossil fuel bonanza? Were countries cynical in committing to those goals? Were they incapable somehow of reining in their fossil fuel industries? How do you make sense of the abandonment of meaningful mitigation?
1: I mean, there's, I guess, different aspects to this. I think the first thing one should ask is, were these countries ever serious to begin with? I mean, the whole notion that we talk about in the book, the notion of overshoot, was kind of baked into Paris in the first place, right? So there was never really an ambition to stay below 1.5 degrees, at least that's not what anyone's plans looked like when they came to Paris, to stay below these temperature limits without relying on overshoot. None of the commitments that the individual countries made before that, or nothing after that, indicates that, yeah, they somehow put their money where their mouth was. So a lot of what happened in Paris, and a lot of what happened especially, you know, around this moment in 2018 when the IPCC special report on 1.5 degrees was released, and we saw this large momentum around you know, climate action and a very strong climate movement and people on the streets demonstrating for stronger climate ambition, is that, you know, states and corporations as well, of course, you know, came with these lofty pledges and these lofty promises, but they remained extremely vague in terms of how to actually implement those. And so none of this has actually ever gone beyond a discursive commitment, something that was just, you know, talk. So I think one can make a serious argument for saying that, you know, these countries felt that they needed to communicate a need for ambitious climate action, but they never really put their money where their mouth was. And what we're seeing now, and maybe this is where, you know, the Trump administration is the clearest example, is that people just don't feel like they need to pretend anymore. Or at least some of these countries that were never really serious in the first place don't feel like they need to pretend anymore. And they can now outrightly say that, you know, they just don't think this is a serious enough problem to worry about, and they will be prioritizing something else. And that is maybe the novelty rather than the, you know, the complete change in ambition itself. But other things come, I mean, to this as well, of course. I mean, the geopolitical situation that we have now, I think, does play a significant role. I mean, in Europe, at least, you know, what happened with the invasion in Ukraine has change the conditions and the conversations a bit, which means that climate has dropped down the political agenda quite a bit. That's definitely a factor as well, I think.
0: Well, I would be remiss not to mention that as we're talking, the United States and Israel are attacking Iran. And I wanted to ask you if, number one, if you could comment on the contributions of war to the climate. And in looking at what's taking place right now, is there a climate dimension to this, or is that too simple?
1: It's a very good question, and it's something that I've asked myself a lot. And I must say, politically, I think this U.S.-Israeli aggression towards Iran and this extremely ill-conceived attack is very depressing for me, especially because of everything else that is going on and lack of attention for climate that means. So, I mean, we see a diversion of energy, I guess, towards these moments that one has to deal with. I mean, it went from Ukraine to Gaza to Iran, and now, and of course, you know, neither Ukraine or Gaza have been resolved. So in that sense, you know, things seem to be just multiplying. But so the climate dimension of this is, it's interesting, and it's, I mean, obviously, war is a very important factor when we think about both emissions as such, right? But also, like, you know, fossil fuels and fossil fuel dependence. What people have called the kind of carbon footprint of militaries and war is actually quite significant, and something that is not in most accounting that is submitted to the UNFCCC, right? So the emissions that come from militaries and military activities, for the most part, are not even counted. And we see now, I mean, you just have to start thinking about the, and obviously this is not the main concern. The main concern is the enormous health and environmental consequences of, like, you know, bombing oil depots and oil tankers and so on, that will have, you know, effects for very many

0: producers that are sitting on the easiest to extract reserves are making windfall profits because oil prices spike, and that means that, you know, they have all this profit that they can reinvest or hand out to investors as payouts. That will mean essentially that, you know, there's conditions being created for this being perpetuated, or at least on the investment side of it. It's a double-edged sword, because of course you could also say that, you know, while these oil prices spiking, it will mean that, you know, investments in clean energy become more attractive because people will get fed up with this kind of, you know, yo-yoing of energy prices. But this is certainly not mainly what has happened so far after the Ukraine war and so on. It might become a factor. I don't think we've really seen the beginning of that yet. But that kind of interplay between, you know, what it means for profits for oil producers and continuing to invest on the investor side in oil and gas because of the potential for windfall profits in an unstable geopolitical climate versus, you know, I guess consumers that are paying the price for these high prices and what that does to demand for clean energy is a dynamic to watch and will definitely, I think, be important in trying to understand the frontiers of climate mitigation, I think.
1: I'm speaking with political ecologist Wim Carton. He is the co-author with Andreas Malm of The Long Heat, Climate Politics When It's Too Late. I'm Sasha Lilly, and this is Against the Grain. So, Wim, how widely held amongst elites is the idea of overshoot and return, the notion of letting the global average temperature rise above 1.5 degrees Celsius to be lowered at some, you know, unspecified future date?
0: I mean, for a very long time, I think it was only an implicit belief. I think many people who signed up to the targets that were articulated in Paris didn't fully realize that overshoot was kind of baked into those targets in the way that they had been developed and projected in IPCC models, right? But of course, now we're in a situation where, I mean, 1.5 degrees is here. And especially if we get an El Nino year this year, which seems increasingly likely, we'll probably see another year where we spike above 1.5 degrees. And then anyone holding on to the idea of 1.5 degrees is essentially making a commitment to the idea of overshoot and return. So I think this is a very active space of scientific discussion. I mean, there's a lot of debate among scientists about what this means for climate mitigation and so on. But of course, politically, we haven't really seen a move away from 1.5 degrees. So I think the implicit commitment to overshoot and return is becoming an explicit commitment to overshoot and return by default, or by the very nature of where we are in this moment in time. But yeah, the implicitness is in the fact that at least most of the targets that have been set, net zero targets by governments, are only in line with 1.5 degrees or 2 degrees if they have made such kind of target, if you count on an overshoot trajectory. So in that sense, it's very widespread.
1: Well, then just spelling this out kind of explicitly, what interests benefit from this idea of not doing anything now, doing something later? Are there particular sectors of capital advocating for this, or would most clearly stand to benefit from it?
0: I mean, definitely. This is the way in which you prevent fossil fuel assets from being stranded. You essentially, you know, make an argument against the need for immediate and near-term emission cuts that would mean, you know, shutting down oil and gas assets that are, you know, economically productive and that have already been counted into profit margins and so on. So it is it's an extremely powerful and attractive way of essentially arguing that, yes, you know, we care about climate change, but it doesn't necessarily have to mean that we phase out fossil fuels, because we're going to have this solution in the future of sucking out enough CO2 from the atmosphere to compensate for whatever we do now. And therefore, you know, it's really that urgent. That is, in a crude sense, the attraction, right? And I don't think anyone is crude enough to maybe articulate it in that way, but we're seeing variations of that when, you know, at the UNFCCC,

0: negotiations, for example, countries like Saudi Arabia or any of the other oil and gas producers that have been behind it are explicitly arguing against any kind of notion of phasing out fossil fuels, with reference to the fact that the scenarios of the IPCC do not actually demand this, because they include opportunities for carbon dioxide removal. And so the problem is emissions and not fossil fuels. And emissions is something that you can manage through technologies like carbon capture and storage or carbon removal. So there's a very big attraction, obviously, for the companies in those sectors. And we see examples of that. Saudi Aramco notably has come with this notion of a circular carbon economy, where they propose to essentially do this thing called enhanced oil recovery, where they would continue extracting significant amounts of oil and gas, and then they remove CO2 from the atmosphere, and then you pump that CO2 into oil and gas wells that are not economically viable anymore, and if you do that, you pump CO2 down there, which is something that has been done a lot in the US in particular. It's a very well-established technology there. Then you are able to prolong the lifetime of those oil and gas assets, and you can extract more oil and gas. So the idea here is that by doing that, Saudi Aramco thinks we can have some kind of circular carbon economy, where anything that goes up in the atmosphere can be sucked down again and then used to extract more oil and gas, and you go round and round in a circle like that.
1: Magical thinking, perhaps. Obviously, given that the climate emergency is unfolding, that we passed the point of overshoot, at least temporarily, you examine the three options that seem to be ahead of us. So one of them is adaptation. One of them, as you alluded to, is removing carbon dioxide, that is CO2, from the atmosphere. And the third is geoengineering, which are elaborate schemes to, block some of the sun, cool the earth, and that sort of thing. In all three of these, technology plays a central role. And I wonder if you could first start with adaptation. What does adaptation mean here? And are there downsides to adaptation?
0: Yeah, I mean, adaptation for us, or as it's commonly understood, I suppose, is the idea that, there will be or are already climate impacts that, will affect us. Affect people, affect their economies, and so there's measures that we need to take to deal with the impacts of that. So this is different from mitigation, that it doesn't deal with emission reductions. It doesn't try to prevent the problem from getting worse. It rather is an attempt to handle the consequences of the warming that already is here. Examples might be building seawalls, for example, for sea level rise that we are seeing, or green forms of adaptation, for example, in cities to try and mitigate the urban heat island effect by, trying to improve the canopy cover in cities, for example, to reduce the extra heat from asphalted areas. And so, adaptation is something we absolutely need to do, right? I mean, there's no matter how quickly you do mitigation, no matter how quickly cut emissions, even if you cut it all tomorrow, there is still a climate impact that we will have to deal with, and so there will be a need for adaptation. But there's good ways of doing adaptation and there's bad ways of doing adaptation, and the kind of forms of adaptation that we have seen most of perhaps so far is this, what we call in the book, muscular adaptation, which means a kind of strong belief in the role of technologies to kind of solve things, right? Which essentially also means then that you will have adaptation for some and not for other people. And seawalls is a good example where, we see seawalls being installed for protecting coastlines and communities that are wealthy enough to support that, while vulnerable populations are left to, fend on their own. So, muscular adaptation very often maps onto a very equal and very unjust form of climate action, right? Another is the example we give in the book is the mégabassine in France, where essentially big farmers are kind of constructing ponds to collect and save water for during the dry season. That then also means that, water is being diverted from elsewhere and it's being made unavailable for small-scale farmers that maybe were be most needed, and it's also a very ineffective way of trying to deal with the problem, because these open kind of pools or basins of water are evaporating a lot of water, of course. So there's a lot of problems around that, and there's been a lot of resistance to it as well.
1: Obviously, the kinds of policies that are enacted are happening within the constraints of the world we live in, you know, which we live in capitalist societies, and there are these power structures, as you say, the wealthy may benefit from certain kinds of adaptation. But could you imagine within the world we live in a much more radical form of adaptation that would actually be egalitarian? Have such attempts been made by people already?
0: There are definitely examples, I think. I can only think of a few small-scale ones now, which are like community projects. There's a lot of good adaptation projects, of course. Some of the kind of green infrastructure things, make sense as long as you do them in the right way and you do them for the right reasons. And this is another dimension of it that comes back in for the other technologies as well. But the problem becomes when you start using adaptation as an excuse or as a substitute for reducing emissions, right? And this is unfortunately often the case where, you know, attention tends to shift towards adaptation rather than it being a complement or being done in addition to emission reductions. To your point, I think it's very clear, no matter what we're talking about when it comes to climate politics, that something fundamentally needs to shift in the way that, you know, politics works, and in the way that, especially in the countries that I'm familiar with, in terms of how our economy is organized and so on, for there to be a scalable, really radical adaptation program. You have these, you know, profits, private interests, I think, interfering in all aspects of climate action otherwise. And this is, of course, what's driving the push for these kind of technological, large-scale, muscular forms of adaptation that end up being very unequal.
1: Right. And as you just noted, adaptation or these technical fixes of various kinds are not seen as a complement to, you know, shutting down fossil fuels, but actually kind of a substitute for doing that. So I wanted to ask you about CO2 removal, that is the removal of carbon dioxide from the atmosphere. Can you describe what these technologies are and how they're supposed to work?
0: So when we talk about carbon dioxide removal, we're talking about a whole suit of different technology, right? We're talking about both the, it's often called the conventional forms of carbon removal, which is, you know, like biological efforts from planting trees or restoring mangroves or, you know, restoring kelp forest, for example, or soil carbon sequestration, all of which are kind of mobilizing the natural possibility of plants to photosynthesize and suck CO2 out of the atmosphere through that, right? So, and this is one big component. Essentially, you know, one argument in the carbon removal literature is we could do a lot more of this, and then when we do that, you know, we'll be able to make a significant impact on global temperatures. Because the whole idea of carbon dioxide removal is that there are these various ways in which enough CO2 can be removed from the atmosphere to put temperatures in reverse, so to start reducing temperatures again. And this is something that you cannot do with climate mitigation itself, also with emission reductions itself, right? Even if you shut down the whole economy tomorrow and you have zero emissions left in the system, warming will remain roughly at the level that it is now, right? Temperatures will only start decreasing extremely gradually over centuries and millennia, essentially. So the warming that we have now is locked in no matter how many fossil fuel infrastructures you shut down. So carbon removal promises to do something that emission reductions cannot. It can actually reduce temperatures. But to do that, you would have to remove a lot of carbon from the atmosphere. We're talking about gigatons and gigatons, right? And so this is also why there's a limit to these biological methods, and why, you know, a lot of people have started talking about more novel industrial forms of carbon removal. And here we're talking about something called bioenergy with carbon capture and storage, which essentially is a carbon capture device that is put on the smokestack of a a natural gas or a coal power plant or a cement factory, for example. And if you do that on a biomass plant, where the CO2 that is put in there through the biomass that you're burning comes from the atmosphere by virtue of what the plants have removed when they grew, and then you kind of capture that carbon at the smokestack and then put it somewhere underground, then you have some kind of negative emission pump. You can start reducing the concentration in the atmosphere continuously in a way that you cannot do with biological removals, right? Because their carbon sinks are saturated after time. If you've planted whatever area you have with enough trees, then, you know, that's the amount of carbon removal you can do, and you can do no more. But with bioenergy, with carbon capture and storage, you could, at least in theory, keep doing this endlessly, and therefore you can, you know, achieve much larger numbers. But of course, you would still need a lot of land and so on, and this is one of the main concerns with it. We're talking about actually an insane amount of land.
1: Can you give us a sense of how much? I mean, because also this land comes up when you're talking about trees and tree planting, although that kind of removal is not as intense as you've noted.
0: Yeah, exactly. So with bioenergy, so the numbers that are in some of these projections that are put out there, and at least were put out there a couple of years ago, I mean, in the literature, you know, people talked about a land the size two times India, for example, or the whole of the continental United States, or and it depends what kind of projection you're talking about. But essentially, you're talking about a continent-sized chunk of land, which is, you know, we don't have that kind of land just lying around. So the assumption building these models about how much land BECCS would actually consume were entirely out of touch with reality and therefore very unfeasible, of course. But this is the thing. I mean, fossil fuels, you know, we've been doing this for a while, right? And we're putting a lot of fossil fuels in the atmosphere. So to start subtracting it again, subtracting those emissions, subtracting those carbon CO2 molecules again, you need a lot of land to be able to do that. And it would still, you know, even with like two times the size of India, it would be very gradual, very slow, right? It would take very many years to start significantly reducing temperature. So besides those kind of land-intensive technologies, there's also a few that don't require land. And the most hyped one is perhaps something called direct air capture, where a big fan essentially sucking in air, and then you have a filter that selectively captures the CO2. And then when the filter is saturated, you kind of heat it up to release the CO2, and you then siphon it away somewhere, again, underground, preferably somewhere safe. There are a couple of companies doing this. The biggest facility currently under still, I think, even though conditions for this technology have changed quite a bit with the Trump administration's all-out war on climate mitigation, is in Texas. It's an oil and gas company that is, you know, currently constructing this facility. It will be called Stratos. It will be used, as I already mentioned earlier, partly for enhanced oil recovery. So, I mean, this is where our critique comes in as well, but maybe we can come back to that later. And then there's a whole lot of other technologies as well. I mean, there's like, you know, enhanced weathering, which is spreading out minerals over soils to capture CO2, or there's technologies in the oceans, and there's no shortage of ideas for how we can remove CO2 from the atmosphere. And all of them, as we mentioned in the book, come with some problems, especially at the scales at which they would need to happen.
1: Well, and also how proven are most of these? I mean, you know, you write about things like shining lights onto the rainforest and putting seaweed in the ocean floor to capture carbon. But of the ones that are considered most, I don't know, credible, are they proven that they could actually work?
0: I guess they are proven at the pilot level. So, for example, direct air capture. I mean, there's a few facilities in Iceland. They capture currently, in theory, a couple of thousand tons. So, I mean, that's not insignificant. But they are still dealing with a lot of engineering challenges and so on, right? So I don't think there's anything like scientifically that is unproven with them. There's a lot of engineering challenges with them. But I think the main unproven aspect of it, and this is where, you know, the main problem comes in, is that the scalability is contingent on some kind of commercial application. And the commercial dimension of it, the business model, the business case for this is extremely unproven and very questionable. So it's very unclear how you would be able to scale this within the current kind of political economic conditions that we have, because there's, you know, no profitability in this that is not entirely dependent on stringent climate policy. And this is exactly what we don't have, of course.
1: I'm speaking with Wim Carton. He's Associate Professor of Sustainability Science at Lund University in Sweden, and we're discussing his co-authored book, The Long Heat, Climate Politics When It's Too Late. I'm Sasha Lilly. This is Against the Grain. So I wanted to ask you, Wim, just stepping back for a moment, about some of the premises that these ideas rest on, these ideas of how to reduce carbon or slow global warming, not by cutting off fossil fuels, but by trying to do things that would reduce the impact of heating on us. And you've, of course, been talking about how they are often seen as a substitute for actually reducing fossil fuels. But putting that aside for a moment, I wonder if you could comment on the kind of presumptions that they rest on to do with how the Earth systems work, and the idea of the planet as kind of something where we can, you know, flip a switch, or turn the temperature up, turn the temperature down without unintended consequences.
0: Yeah, sure. I mean, so we kind of play with this idea of a time machine notion in the book, in that the idea of overshoot and return essentially holds that, you know, we can easily dial up temperatures on the planet, like with a thermostat, right? It's like we're increasing temperatures, but we could equally just, you know, put things in reverse and then we would be able to decrease temperatures again. And this idea of reversibility holds really only at a very abstract level. I mean, it's very clear that if you remove CO2 from the atmosphere, you know, that does have an impact on temperatures. And there's a kind of linear relation between that. And we have instances in the past of how, you know, significant afforestation has possibly led to a temporary decrease in temperatures, right? So, I mean, in the geological record, there are indications that, yes, this is, you know, entirely within the realm of feasibility.
1: And afforestation, you mean the planting of trees?
0: Exactly. Or just, you know, spontaneous forest regrowth in areas that have been abandoned from agriculture, for example. But that problem becomes when, you know, under global warming, that linearity starts to break down. And there is an increasing concern in the literature that is exactly what we're facing. And this is where the idea of tipping points comes in, right? So the Earth system is not only, you know, it's a linear system only within certain constraints. And there are definitely options to that linearity. And there's a lot of potential for non-linear, non-gradual changes in the Earth system. That might mean that, you know, it might become in the future much more difficult to start reversing temperatures than we had thought, because certain feedbacks have been put into play or have been put in motion, where carbon from the natural sink, for example, is starting to be released, which would mean that, I mean, very concretely, for example, if permafrosts, if warming continues to a level where enough methane and carbon that is currently trapped in the world's permafrost starts being released, then, you know, the amount of carbon removal that you would need to do, it would not just be, you know, the CO2 that we have ourselves put in, but also everything that is now being released from the permafrost. The scale of the effort that you would need to undertake to actually reduce temperatures again would exponentially increase. And then there are these, you know, indications that the Earth system past certain points, or at least some parts of the Earth system, might not actually be reversible at all, right? And this is where the tipping point literature comes in. And so there are elements in the Earth system, for example, and the ice sheets, the Antarctic ice sheet, the Greenlandic ice sheet, where, you know, once we have crossed certain points, and we're uncertain where they are, but they might be, at temperature levels that are far lower than we initially thought. Once we have passed those points, then, you would need to do so much temperature reduction, or you would need to do a lot more temperature reduction to somehow reverse that than you have caused in the first place. So, in the instance of the Antarctic or the Greenlandic ice sheet, in many cases, right, you would need to have a new ice age to be able to reinitiate glaciation. It would not be enough to just go back to the current climate, right, or 1 degrees of warming. You would need to have something far lower than that. So ice sheet loss is de facto irreversible on human timescales. Same to some extent with forests, for example, the Amazon or the boreal forests, once they have tipped into a savanna landscape or some other ecosystem, then just reversing temperatures is not necessarily going to bring those ecosystems back. You will be in a different equilibrium in that part of the world for that particular subsection of the climate system. There's also, of course, the ocean currents, the Atlantic Meridional Overturning Circulation, or AMOC, where there's been a lot of literature recently, where there are increasing concerns that, we could see a tipping point, which would mean that the heat transfer from the tropics to Western Europe in particular would decrease or even shut down completely at some point in time. And then, again, reducing temperatures does not necessarily bring that system back, which means that you have a very different climate than you ended up with, even if CO2 concentrations are reversed, right? So it's a very complex picture, which puts this whole question of a one-on-one equation between one ton in and one ton out and the effects on the climate system in question.
1: Sure, and it, of course, is a reminder of the urgency of mitigating fossil fuels, but at the same time, as people get more desperate, they may be sold more extreme purported solutions. So in that vein, I wanted to ask you about geoengineering. What is geoengineering? What is it supposed to do?
0: So geoengineering essentially it's not mitigation, so it doesn't really deal with the greenhouse gas problem as such. It's a way of bypassing or shortcutting the effects or the warming that results from greenhouse gases, right? It's various ways in which solar radiation is being reduced. So the incoming sunlight would be somehow dimmed as a way of, decreasing warming. The most common technology talked about here, and there's a few others as well, but I think the most common and most relevant one is something called stratospheric aerosol injection, where essentially you would pump some kind of aerosol, some kind of particles, mostly it's sulfur that is being discussed, into the stratosphere. And that reflects back some of the sunlight that comes in. Not everything, of course. We're talking about a few percentages. But that would be enough to noticeably reduce temperatures on Earth. And so you would have the same amount of greenhouse gases, the same amount of greenhouse effect. You could even continue emissions, but you would essentially put kind of haze or a layer between the planet and the sun that would mask the effects of that warming. That's the idea.
1: Right, so kind of like a big volcano that puts its ashes into the sky and makes everything dark. Of course, that's temporary with a volcano. So given that living things benefit from sunlight, what could be the consequences of geoengineering?
0: I mean, there's quite a lot, and it's very important to say that nobody is entirely sure, right? So that is one of the main problems here, is that there's a lot of uncertainties, and there's really only one way to be certain, and it is to try it at a global level, and therefore this is extremely dangerous. Because no matter how much you model, you'll never really fully capture the full complexity of the Earth system. And so there's a lot of concerns, but there's also a lot of irreducible uncertainty on this. And the concerns include, various effects on regional climate. So if you have a geoengineered climate, you're not rolling back warming, right? You're not going back to the climate that we had with those temperatures 10 years ago, even if at the global level, it might look like that because of the global average temperature. But at a regional level, you would have a redistribution of rainfall patterns and droughts, for example, that could be quite severe. And we have seen that with historic volcano eruptions, which are, as you noted out, the kind of closest analog, natural analog that we have for geoengineering. Monsoons in particular could be significantly affected. So the Indian, the East Asian monsoon, historically with volcanic eruptions has significantly weakened. And of course, a lot of people are dependent on that monsoon for agriculture in India and East Asia, of course. So that's one immediate concern. We would probably have a reshuffling of climates in various ways, because the temperature differential between the poles and the tropics would decrease, which would have run-on effects on weather systems. You would have effects on the ozone layer as well, because sulfur reacts with ozone, so you might have some damage to the ozone layer again. Sulfur that is in the stratosphere does not stay there. I mean, volcanic eruptions usually have a climate effect for a couple of years, and then the sulfur drops out of the stratosphere. And when it does, of course, it contributes to air pollution, because sulfur is an air pollutant, and any aerosols most of them at least are air pollutants. So if you continue to do this on a permanently and at a large scale, then you would continuously have those sulfur particles dropping out of the stratosphere as well. And you would have more diffuse sunlight, which would have effects on photosynthesis. Solar panels would probably become less affected.
1: Wim Carton, given that, as you put it, we are too late, and you're saying that not because you're arguing for inaction, but that we are now in this period of overshoot. What are the lessons for people who don't want to enable the fossil fuel industry and do want to try and put the brakes on what's happening with the climate emergency? When you look at the options on offer, is there anything there that you think is salvageable in that, as you've stated, we still do need to not just mitigate, we don't just have to shut down the fossil fuel industry, although that's absolutely necessary, but we are now in a period where we're going to have to do something to reduce the effects of the fossil fuels in our atmosphere?
0: No, absolutely. I mean, so as I said earlier, I think adaptation is, we need to find a good way of doing adaptation. There's no doubt about it. Even if we are extremely ambitious with mitigation, we will have to do some adaptation, quite a bit of it even. And the same with carbon dioxide removal. I mean, I would prefer not to even talk about it, because exactly it is being, mobilized as an argument against mitigation, or at least as a delaying tactic. But there are no other ways of dealing with the warming that is already here. So we will also need to find a way of doing progressive carbon dioxide removal. And I mean, there are some examples of people starting to think in that direction. There's good ideas of doing of how one could put a firewall between carbon dioxide removal and these kind of more problematic applications of it, and the way that vested interests are making use of it. But the key point I want to make here is that all of those things ultimately depend exactly on extremely ambitious emission reductions. Because if you don't have that, your adaptation burden becomes unmanageable, or your carbon dioxide removal burden becomes unmanageable, or you're locked into, untenable geoengineering. So the be all and end all, I suppose you call it, of all this is always emission reductions, right? So that is where it has to start.
1: Are you concerned at all that sometimes the language of science, which is absolutely necessary to understand what's happening, can also reinforce a sense of no going back, and therefore one might as well just throw up one's hands, such as the notion of tipping points? There are lines in the sand, and once we've passed them, things are so out of control, things have taken on momentum of their own that we cannot address at that point. Maybe we should focus on adaptation, but really, the fight is over.
0: Yeah, I mean, I get this question a lot. It's a very understandable sentiment, but I really want to be adamant that the fight is never over. Even with tipping points, I think we need to be very honest in this. We need to be very sanguine about what is coming and what potentially is coming, because hopefully it infuses this urgency in whatever we do. But it will always be the case that, we don't know exactly where these things are. It can always get worse, if we want to be extremely crude. And so there's always going to be a case for fighting as hard as we can and for a lot of action and a lot of mobilization. And I know some of this can be extremely discouraging, right? But I personally don't think that a kind of a pessimist view on where we are in terms of, you know, realizing that things are likely to become bad and worse does not go hand in hand with fatalism, right? Those two things are entirely different things. Fatalism means just giving up. Pessimism means, I think, just being realistic about where we are. And despite that, trying to find a path for action. And I think there are ways in which those two can be combined. And I think there's this fantastic book called Hopeful Pessimism that we cite in our book as well, which gives some of the historical examples of people, especially in the global south, that have been doing this, you know, forever because they don't have a choice, right? I mean, they don't usually frame things in terms of optimistic pathways. I mean, they have a realistic kind of perspective on, you know, what they can achieve, and they fight regardless because they know it's the right thing to do. They don't have any other choice. And I think that is the position that we need to adopt. We need to be able to look those problems that we face and the possibility of tipping points and the, you know, very strong political vested interests that are out there. We need to be able to look at those and realize that, you know, these are the things we need to deal with. And at the same time, manage to, you know, mobilize the energy and the motivation collectively to keep trying to change that. And those things need to go hand in hand, I think.
1: Well, this may not be a very fair question to ask you, but I'm going to end on it anyway. The left has long struggled for a different world, an egalitarian world beyond capitalism. And when you look ahead into the climate future and all of this uncertainty and difficulty that we see ahead, and of course we're seeing authoritarianism now, do you think that any hope for, let's just call them more utopian futures, is foreclosed by the climate crisis? Or do you think that such things could still be a possibility?
0: I'll be very frank here. You know, these are difficult moments, I think, not just for me personally, but for anyone who's, you know, who cares about not just the climate crisis, but anything progressive, because so many forces seem to be aligned against us at this moment in time, right? I mean, authoritarianism up to fascism, and then, you know, outright resurgence of climate denial and everything else. So does it seem likely that we will be able to, you know, kind of mobilize some kind of progressive utopian visions? Well, in the current moment, of course, it doesn't seem very likely. But there's this great example, but I can't remember now, in a context where somebody said that just before that change actually happened. I mean, the point is that things look impossible until they are not, right? I mean, there's never, likeliness is different from possibility. And so I think there's both a political imperative, but also just, I think, as a scientific case to be made that everything is always possible. Things do change rapidly from time to time, and maybe particularly so in times of upheaval and of times of contestation and conflict. And what seems impossible today might not do so tomorrow. Conditions can change very rapidly, and I think that's what we need to be prepared for. And it's not just, of course, we can't just sit there and hope for it. We need to make it happen, and that's part of the responsibility I think we bear on the left. But yeah, we are dark at the moment, but definitely we don't have a case for abandoning the idea that it's possible. To me, that doesn't hold. Those things are different.
1: Wim Carton, thank you so much for joining me.
0: Thanks for having me. It's been a pleasure.
1: I've been speaking with Associate Professor of Sustainability Science at Lund University in Sweden, Wim Carton. He is co-author with Andreas Malm of The Long Heat, Climate Politics When It's Too Late. You've been listening to Against the Grain. I'm Sasha Lilly. Thanks so much for listening, and please tune in again next time.

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2: For the Daily Yonder and Public News Service, this is the news from rural America. Lower Medicare reimbursement rates have shuttered a life-saving dialysis unit in western Nebraska, part of the long decline in health services for rural America. KFF Health News reporter Ariel Zients says the nonprofit Shadron Hospital wrestled with the decision because they knew it was critical care.
3: Rural areas have higher rates than urban areas of some of the conditions that can cause end-stage kidney disease, like diabetes and high blood pressure.
2: Nebraska received more than $200 million from the Federal Rural Health Transformation Program, but that doesn't keep existing services afloat, instead focusing on new technologies and programs. That's hard for the few patients getting dialysis at Chadron.
3: All but one of the patients were on Medicare, and Medicare did not reimburse what it actually costs for them to offer this service.
2: She says one patient is even renting a second home to be closer to treatment. The rate of deaths of despair is slowly declining, but a new report shows they're still more prevalent in Appalachia than the rest of the country. Co-author Michael Meat is with East Tennessee State University.
4: Overdose, alcoholic liver disease, and suicide. But the big driver of that is overdose mortality.
2: Meat says such deaths rose across the country during the pandemic, likely due to isolation, disruptions in care, and peer support. The nationwide rate has since fallen about 5%, near pre-pandemic levels. But Meat notes that Appalachia's higher prevalence remains poorly understood.
4: I think there are a lot of complexities to it, and I don't know if we know all the answers. But when we see a big change in overdose mortality, that's going to drive all of the deaths of despair.
2: When the study started a decade ago, deaths from overdose, alcohol, and suicide in Appalachia were 44% higher than the national average. Eastern South Dakota is prone to drought, which is one reason cattle rancher Don Butzer restored part of her ranch to native grassland. Last spring, Butzer planted a mix of cool, warm-season grasses and native flowers on her ranch near Alcester. She says she loves the results, in part because native grasses like Big Bluestem can have roots 5 feet deep, which makes them less thirsty.
5: Those roots do go pretty deep, so that when we do get a rain, that rain can shoot right down into the ground.
2: Butzer will hold a field day next month to share what she's learned with other ranchers. By next June, she hopes to turn her cattle loose to graze in the pasture.
5: I'll probably pop a bottle of champagne when we turn those cattle out because we've talked about it for so long.
2: For the Daily Yonder and Public News Service, I'm Roz Brown. 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

0: This is 99.5 WBDYLP, a project of the Bundy Museum of History and Art at 129 Main Street in Binghamton, New York. 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
2: You're listening to WBDY Binghamton. Ease into your Sunday with the Compton Jazz Lounge, where mellow, classic jazz and reflective, ethereal sounds from around the world create the perfect morning mood. I'm D. Scott, and here at WBDY, Compton Jazz Lounge Sunday is a place and a sanctuary of sound for the soul.

Hey, yo, good morning. Happy Mother's Day. I'm D. Scott, and you're in the Compton Jazz Lounge coming to you from WBDY Binghamton. For all you sons and daughters and mothers and dads, happy Mother's Day. We heard from Miles Okazaki, name that I cut was in some far off place from a 2022 LP, Thisness. I'll be here with you until 10 a.m. Eastern Standard Time. So, kick back. I don't know whether you've called your mom yet or you're going to call. It's pretty early. Or whether your mom is right there, give her a hug from us, from WBDY, and enjoy, next 2 hours of commercial-free jazz without a subscription. How about that? So in the next set, we got some Miles and some Keith Jarrett. But first, let's hear from Herbie Nichols. This is 2300 Skidoo.

Happy Mother's Day. Happy Mother's Day. That was Paul Simon. And that very interesting, Paul Simon as in Simon and Garfunkel. Name of that cut was Can't Run But, and that was from an LP entitled In the Blue Light. And it's one of those songs that I really like, that I just really can't put it in a particular category. But it is a very cool cut. I really dig the work with the strings, and so there you have it, you know, played right here on the Compton Jazz Lounge. Before that, we heard from Wynton Marsalis, and then I cut with Sister Cheryl. Prior to Wynton, we heard from Keith Jarrett from the Blue Note Recording Sessions Live. That was Close Your Eyes, and at the very top of the set, we heard from the Miles Davis and Milt Jackson Quintet, and that was Biddy Diddy. Up next is Caroline Davis, and the name of this song is Barbara Allen, and this is dedicated to the memory of the late pianist Jerry Allen.

0: Thank you.
1: That was Sarah Vaughan from the 1958 performance live at the London House, Chicago. That was Detour Ahead. And prior to that, we heard a couple of selections from Pat Metheny. The prior was It's Just Talk. And at the very top of the set, we heard a cut entitled In On It. And that was from an LP entitled Side Eye, the Third Plus. Coming up next, we have a couple of very nice songs from John McLaughlin, Jack DeJohnette, as well as George Duke. And so we'll kick this off with a composition by John McLaughlin. It is entitled Waltz for Bill Evans.

And we bookend that set with another cut by John McLaughlin from the LP My Goals Beyond. And that was entitled Follow Your Heart. And prior to that, we heard a cut from John entitled Manitas de Oro. And that was from an LP entitled Belo Horizonte. Prior to that, we heard from the Jack DeJohnette Special Edition, and that was his rendition of John Coltrane's Central Park West. And at the very top of the set, we heard from George Duke. The name of that cut was 25, and that was from a collection of songs. It is entitled The Error Will Prevail. I am D. Scott, and you are in the Compton Jazz Lounge. Here, I got a little change up for you. I'm sure you'll dig this. Here's War, All Day Music.

That was Joe Henderson, and that was Invitation. I'm D. Scott. You've been in the Compton Jazz Lounge. I want to thank you so much for tuning in, spending your Mother's Day morning here with me. I'll be here Tuesday night, 9 to 11 p.m., where I host the Compton Fusion Lounge, and then back again Thursday morning, 9 to 11 a.m., the Compton Jazz Lounge. Post-bop, soul jazz, hard bop is sort of what that show is about. And then Friday nights, 9 to 11 p.m., I host the Compton Soul Lounge. So here is a composition by Oscar Brown Jr. The name of this is Dat Dare. Happy Mother's Day. Enjoy the rest of your day.

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And what she doing there? And oh, daddy, oh, hey, daddy, can I go over there? Hey, daddy, what's a square? And where do we get air? And

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Like, Daddy, can I have that big elephant over there? Don't wanna comb my hair and wear my teddy bear and no daddy-o hair.

0: This is 99.5 WBDYLP Binghamton, a project of the Bundy Museum of History and Art. 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The Annex is located behind the historic Harlow Bundy House at 129 Main Street in Binghamton. 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
1: And now the Great American Folk Show, a little place where we commune with you to sing songs and to share some stories and talk to some good people with great voices. We've got an extraordinary lineup of talented guests for you today, as always, including Florida poet Sean Sexton, experimental acoustic trio, the Magic Tuber String Band, and from St. Paul, Minnesota, Molly Brandt. I'd like to begin with a tune that totally kills me, and a big reason why is because of the person who's performing it. In fact, I can't hardly listen to it because it is so blindingly beautiful, and I might mention that it's one of my mother's favorite songs. So here it is. It is called Someday I Will Understand, and it is performed by Andrew Bemis.

0: Wasn't that just a lovely song? An old hymnal performed by Andrew Bemis. A little song called Someday I Will Understand. Thank you for that, Andrew. Beautiful song. That recording came from a live show back in 2013 at the Foundry in South Haven, Michigan. If you're just tuning in, this is the Great American Folk Show. My name is Tom Brusseau, and we're going to keep it going right now with Lila Shai, a musician with Italian roots now living in London, whose sound is current and cool. She's going to join us for a live session, but first I want to spin a tune of hers called Layers.
1: Good people

Hello, my friends of Great American Folk Show. I am Lila Shai, a singer, songwriter, and independent artist. I've written many things in my life, like to-do lists, poems, cover letters, my blog. I love writing my blog. Mainly songs, of course, but I've not written a monologue, let alone record it. Now, you can probably tell by my accent that English is not my first language, even though it's always been my favorite for singing and songwriting somehow. But let me tell you something about me. When it comes to talking, that's a whole different thing. It might be a combination of shyness and the fact that I've grown up thinking that being Italian, which is where I'm from, is not cool. At least not as cool as being American or British. And so I always thought I had to hide it when I was abroad. Not very convenient when 8 years ago I bought a one-way ticket to London. Now, I was born and raised in Rome, surrounded by sunshine, amazing food, incredible art, a very warm family. So I get this question a lot. What brought you here? Now, music is the short answer, but let me give you some context. I've always been a dreamer. And even though I love where I'm from, somehow I knew that home is not a place for me, but it's a feeling. Specifically, the feeling of being in a room, no matter how big, full of people willing to listen to my songs. And London is the birthplace of so many amazing artists in music history. And you can tell because music is so ingrained in people's minds and culture. And so wanting to be a singer didn't feel like a cringe idea to hide to your friends, you know? And I'm turning slowly my dreams into something that is true. I've played Glastonbury, I've played my songs on national radios, I've toured the UK in my tiny car. But of course, dreams come with a price to pay. And so a lot of my early songs were all about homesickness and the loneliness that comes with it. But spending time alone actually gave me the biggest gift, to really learn lots about myself. So yeah, I basically had to be away from home to realize how much I appreciated and how much it influenced my writing and my creativity. I give you a few examples. I had to drive around the Colosseum to go to school, so I guess I've trained my eyes to always spot the beautiful things around me, because beauty is not something that you can take for granted. And also, Rome is a crazy city, the traffic is mental, people are loud, so I guess I've trained myself to being able to hear my own thoughts and find my own voice in chaos. And it might be silly, but Italians are feeders, and I've experienced so many times how joyful the act of sharing and giving and offering can be. So yeah, my home shaped me for sure, and then London gave me the space and courage to explore and expose myself. And I guess this is how my new bunch of songs happened. They're all about self-discovery and empowerment, and it's the most honest I've been. So here's the acoustic version of my new single, Everybody Else. Thanks for having me.

You're listening to the Great American Folk Show, and wherever you may be listening in from, thanks for being here. It's great to have you. My name is Tom Brusseau, and I've got a dandy tune I want to share with you. It's by a project of a guy by the name of Jonas, and his project is called Auburn Tales. The song is called Adirondack Shivers, and it's about, well, it's about the beauty of America, in particular upstate New York, where I've actually had the pleasure of traveling and playing a few times. In fact, remember the first time that I was ever in New York, it was upstate in the town of Tivoli, which is in between New York City and Albany. I was on tour back then in the early 2000s with Juliana Hatfield. What a time. I'll never forget it. And nobody ever forgets the time that they go to New York. They don't forget New York City, and they don't forget upstate New York. Well, here's Auburn Tales with that tune now, Adirondack Shivers, on the Great American

I am Jonas, aka Auburn Tales, a folk singer from Jena, a town approximately 100,000 people strong in eastern Germany, about 2.5 hours from Berlin. Country and folk music were two of my first musical loves, and I've been listening to them since I was 13 or 14, which I suppose is very untypical in Germany since there isn't much of a platform for these genres here. I certainly am not the only admirer of folk music in Germany. However, there is not a big scene, and I've only scarcely made contact with other people that play folk music. And most of these contacts, I have to admit, were rather off-putting because they gave me the feeling that for those people to allow themselves to love country and folk music, they must make it a performative object in some way, like play the wildest solos and all in all turn it into a commodity or into something, you know, which you have to excel at. In Jena, where I live, the most vibrant music scene is techno related.

And many of my friends are involved in techno collectives. They perform as DJs, producers, or host techno parties and festivals. Considering the small size of the city, it has a lot to offer in that regard. And I do feel like part of that scene, although the music I am most passionate about, North American folk music, has so little in common with it. Despite the vibrance of Jena's techno scene, many of its artists end up migrating to bigger cities like Leipzig or Berlin. And even though these cities would probably also make it a little bit easier for me to find fellow folk enthusiasts, I have fallen in love with Jena and I will most likely remain loyal to it. I'm trying my best to find platforms for my music, and I am extremely grateful for my community of friends who support me, even though folk music might not be as genuinely loved by them as it is by me. But the appreciation with which many of them have responded to my debut album, Whispered Longing, has truly moved me, and it gives me much of the motivation that I need to proceed. I must also add that within this techno-fused community, I've started an old-time country band together with close friends of mine, as well as a folk trio that emerged from that band, and the gigs we've played so far have always been a massive blast for everybody. At least I got the feeling that that was the case, and I hope it was. I do hope that with our performances we can ignite a spark in some people that turns into a true appreciation for country and folk music. But until then, I'm really happy that the internet makes it possible for me to feel at least somewhat connected to the North American folk scene. And shows like this one play a great role in making that happen, and I'm really, really happy about that and really, really thankful for that.

That was Auburn Tales with Milu's song, and before that, a tune called Adirondack Shivers off of his new album, Westward Longing. Thank you, Jonas, for being on the show. Lovely music. Can't wait to have you back again. I'm Tom Brousseau. This is the Great American Folk Show. The Magic Tuber String Band offers a different flavor of acoustic trio that leans into the experimental. The two tunes that you're going to hear now, Where the Place Becomes Forgetting, and then an unreleased track that they sent in, especially for the show, the title track outtake of their new album on Thrill Jockey, Heavy Water. It's the Magic Tuber String Band.

My name is Courtney Werner, and I'm the fiddle player for Magic Tuber String Band. And the track that you'll hear on this radio show is an improvisation outtake from our recording session for the album Heavy Water, which comes out May 22nd. And I recorded it with my bandmates Evan and Mike on fiddle, slide guitar, and upright bass. And then Oliver Child Lanning was playing tape loops out loud in the room that we were recording in a church in Greensboro, North Carolina. The album as a whole is inspired by experiences I had working as a wildlife biologist down on the Savannah River site in South Carolina. And if you're unfamiliar with the site, it spans about four counties. It's quite massive, and used to be home to several towns, the largest of which was called Ellenton. And it was mostly a rural farming community, but in 1951, the U.S. government seized the site to build a nuclear arms production plant for fueling the escalation of the nuclear weapons arsenal during the Cold War. And the site that was the town of Ellenton actually became a plant to manufacture heavy water, which is where the album takes its name. And that's water that has been chemically altered, so instead of H2O, it's H3O. There's an extra hydrogen atom, and the chemistry of it is beyond me, but it makes the water denser, and that makes it useful for use in the nuclear reactors on the site that manufactured plutonium and other radioactive materials that are in nuclear bombs. So production of heavy water at this site started in the late 50s, and pretty quickly the reactors on the site became leaky, and the coal combustion plants used to fuel the process were also leaking, and there was contamination across the landscape. And once production slowed down at the end of the Cold War, this highly contaminated, highly hazardous wasteland was left behind. And I ended up there because I responded to a job call for a graduate student to study the nuclear contamination and whether it was being picked up by songbirds. And so I moved out there with my bandmate Evan, was catching birds on these isolated contaminated sites. And at this point, after decades of disuse, a lot of the greenery and a lot of the wildlife had returned. And even though the contamination was still there, there was still radioactivity, and it was hazardous for both wildlife and for people. It was a really beautiful, beautiful forsaken place, and tried to process my emotion towards it in some of the improvisations and the compositions on this album. And it means a lot to me, so I hope you enjoy it, and thank you for listening.

0: 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North Dakota poet Shad Peel got in touch with me a few years ago about our next guest, Sean Sexton, who's from Florida. He's a generational farmer in Vero Beach, and he's also a poet who takes his time and carefully chooses his every word. The poems that you're going to hear now are from his private stash. I don't think they've ever been published before, so you are indeed getting a front row seat to the show. This first one is called Old Cow Museum.
1: Like soldiers from the front, they come hobbling. Veterans of time's war, dragging limbs, comporting brokenness, shambling through narrows to assemble at the trough. Heifer with a turned back foot, always in the lead, maimed in calfhood in a bovine crush, and called from the August load to stow here, unsaleable, where she's grown, bred out of season, when a Brahma bull spirited in and fertilized her like Danae. The half-blind cow smells her way to feed, outpaced by the throng. We can't send her to market. A maze opened on the trailer door, as grim as her own labyrinth. Where and how would she go? They'd foot us a bill for the pathetic parody played out. Here she stays until death closes her paddock of memory. Every shallow rise, branch, and barb to try, unless she must listen, hear, unless she must reckon the air. Time stands still in the old cow museum, time beside time that empties and fills the wombs of calf streams. Time of no season, no accounting, as the daily orb arrives with no consequence. Where the crippled Brahma that can't go down the lane glows in the distance like a cumulonimbus over the Bahamas. She calved her first year in captivity, a whelp slight as her udder, melted into the woodwork soon as we caught sight of him. Here she stays, barren augury of an unwhispered beatitude, in violation of every scruple of cattle breeding, companion to the arthritic Angus matron, bought one year in the Carolinas at the end of a sale. Attrition could be her name as she struggles to her portion, like your grandmother through the aisles of the grocer. Cries loudest when Sunday's brunch must wait till after church. In every calving season, orphans emerge to count among the world's brood and be added in. A first-timer's get she wouldn't own, an unclaimed twin. Listless starveling of the fretful Madonna of the swollen teats, taken and given to shoulders and wits. Daughter of the cancer-eye cow that withered away 2 months shy of the wean, and other mammy up and died midwinter, her calf wild as a snake, to be gotten out and finessed to this house of mishap. Anyone in this business needs what they contain, an out-of-the-way place, the quelling grains and peace of ancient dames. At the end of suffering there is a door, and some bright morning we'll find another gone, off to the unfenced field, a shadow curled beneath a bough, the collect of bone and leather, gather of manure, birds already there, and what we've always taken for the wind, an unceasing benediction.

Yesterday morning, I coaxed you to go out with me and open a gate to let the cattle move. And we found the pasture filled with swallows winging in trajectories of near misses, steep swoops, perilous courses bringing them close. So it seemed as though wire was strung across our path in grand disappearing hoops. At the hem of hoof and horn, as the cattle stirred on our approach, white birds arose, taking flight like a thousand prayer flags, filling the sky, and we drove to them in the distance every time they landed to see it happen again. Swallows always just ahead, candle wicking the air, so we forgot the cattle and the gate and got back home a little late.

sound. And then a sound, crack, that rends the day, mortal, instant, undoing a morning's work, setting in motion a week, month, lifetime of ruin. New sound, strange, made beyond listening, beyond tiny bones beating in the ear, a felling, mother's sob, spouse's moan, sound of the end of sound, something you see escaping its dwelling place, the heart. Dilemma. A family of mice have moved into the sack of grain left on the back door stoop last week. They chewed a ragged, silver dollar-sized hole in the end of the bag where they now reside. First thing this frozen, bright February morning, I have cows to feed and tenants to evict.

0: You just heard poet Sean Sexton. You can find his work at SeanSextonFineArt.com. It's a great American folk show. I'm Tom Brusso. And we move from Vero Beach, Florida, Sean's home turf, to a place a little closer, St. Paul, Minnesota, for a live session with Molly Brandt, an Americana artist with a very cool vibe. Every songwriter seals in a bit of their home tone into the tunes that they record, and I can feel that with Molly, especially on this first tune, Crystalline Vision. Unrushed, not pushed, no competition, open enough to share a little bit of her soul. Here is Molly Brandt now.
1: Hey, y'all. My name is Molly Brandt, and I am a singer-songwriter out of the Twin Cities, Minnesota, and more specifically, St. Paul. I really have always had a love for folk music, and it really started with my love for country music when I was a kid back in the 90s and the early 2000s, and it sort of morphed into a love for really all types of Americana, roots, folk, country music. And I loved exploring other new genres as well, and that's something I pride myself in bringing into my own music, is the blending of different genres and different influences. I also love the fact that folk music is really about storytelling, about being raw, authentic, and true, and so I'm really happy to be part of that tradition. Lately, I've been leaning into more protest music and learning about that history, and as well as historical songs, and sort of weaving that into my style of writing. I've been leaning into the idea that songs can be really about anything we want them to, from historical events, topics, to current political and cultural moments. Songs about friendship, community, memories, time, resistance, resilience, the list goes on. I really love exploring outside of the bounds of what is typical and hopefully creating something new and unique. Lately, I've been inspired by a lot of different things, one being books. I read a lot of classics, contemporary literary fiction, as well as nonfiction books, and I get a lot of lyrical inspiration from that. So that's what I used in a lot of my lyrics for the upcoming album I have coming out June 12th. It's called Museum of Being. I love to consume as much good art as possible to influence my writing. I'm also really influenced by my own community, the Midwest community, as well as the Twin Cities. Everyone's so supportive, and we're really propping each other up and rooting for each other and just having a good time. I've sent in two songs from that album. One, I've made a live version for you. It's called Crystalline Vision, Memento Reverie, and also the recording of the title track of Museum of Being. I hope you guys enjoy, and thank you so much for having me on the Great American Folk Show. It's been an honor to be able to share this music with you and some of the things I've been inspired by lately. So I hope to see y'all out there. Till next time. Thanks.

And that's our show for today. Thank you for listening. We'd like to thank our guests, Andrew Bemis, Lilla Shy, Auburn Tales, Magic Tuber String Band, and Sean Sexton, and of course, the last person on the show today was from St. Paul, Minnesota, Molly Brandt. 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End theme by Burkham Boys in Council Bluffs, Iowa. Mary Jones is the talent producer. Eric Dethridge produces this show and edits it too. Elizabeth Brousseau helps out with the digital realm. I'm Tom Brousseau. May you always find that sun until we meet again.

0: The Binghamton Downtown Singers Spring Concert, The Soul's Voyage, will be performed at 7 p.m. Saturday, June 6th in the sanctuary of the singer's new home, United Presbyterian Church, 42 Shenango Street. Artistic director Robert J. Manners will conduct the chorus and orchestra. The concert will feature two works by Johannes Brahms, Schicksalslied and Nenni, as well as Toward the Unknown Region by Ralph Vaughan Williams and, in honor of the United States' 250th anniversary, Song of Democracy by Howard Hanson. Lyrics for both the Vaughan Williams and the Hanson are based on the poetry of Walt Whitman. For tickets and more information, you may visit downtownsingers.org. The 2025 spring concert is made possible by grants from the Ahern Foundation and the Broome County Arts Council's United Cultural Fund. The concert is being underwritten in part by the Larry G. Denniston Legacy Fund. 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
1: 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I'm Grant Barrett.
2: And I'm Martha Barnett. If I tell you a hen dips snuff, you can look under its wing and you'll find a whole can. That means what I'm saying's true, and if you don't believe it, you can check it out for yourself. And I never knew that expression until I learned it recently from one of our listeners in Huntsville, Alabama, where we were doing a live performance at the invitation of the wonderful public radio station there, WLRH. This listener brought up a version of that phrase during the Q&A, and it turns out that this phrase is well established in African-American vernacular English. In fact, jazz great Louis Armstrong once used it in a letter to his biographer. He wrote, "If I tell you that a hen dips snuff, you just look under her wings and you'll find a whole can full," meaning I don't waste words either.
1: I love it. And I love the layers in that expression because it plugs into the expression about hen's teeth, which they don't have. And so the question is, Where is the hen putting the snuff?
2: I never thought about that.
1: Maybe she's sniffing it. I don't know what she's doing.
2: Sniffing.
1: Well, we learn a whole lot from our listeners every time we're on the road. 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
2: Hi, you have a way with words.
3: Hi, my name is Noah. I'm from Charleston, South Carolina.
2: Hey, Noah.
1: Hi, Noah. Welcome to the show.
3: I'm calling y'all today with a question about the word hangover.
1: Hangover. Hmm. Is this something you're experiencing at the moment?
3: No, we were in the process of working on one when we came up with the idea, though. me and my girlfriend were out at the bar having a discussion, and She had said she had heard something about it being from a way that you could pay to sleep in an old English work camp where you had to hang from a rope all night. And she was saying that she had heard that's where the word came from. And we love the show, so we thought it would be the perfect opportunity to call in and ask y'all to answer our question.
1: Oh, wow. Yeah, so this gives us a chance to talk about two different kinds of hangovers, and they're both... Well, pretty good stories. The kind of hangover your girlfriend was talking about sometimes was called a penny hang or just a hangover. But it's not the origin of the alcohol hangover. There's an excellent description of this in George Orwell's Down and Out in Paris and London, which he published in 1933. And I'm going to quote from it here. He writes, "At the two-penny hangover, the lodgers sit in a row on a bench. There is a rope in front of them, and they lean on this as though leaning over a fence. A man, humorously called the valet, cuts the rope at 5 in the morning, And then he quotes a man who goes by the name of Bozo as saying, quote, "It was more comfortable than it sounded, better than bare floor." So imagine sitting on the bench with your arms hanging over the rope or leaning on the rope. So it's not like the rope is at your waist and you're hanging over it like laundry. It's not quite like that. So it's true that people who were very poor and very drunk could pay a few pennies to sleep off the alcohol in a place like this, in London and some other places. But it isn't the source of hangover. It's just a different kind of hangover. The word hangover already existed and was used for other things. Recently, we can talk about other hangovers like a hangover from, say, a political event or a world event like a war or a pandemic that still affects our decisions or our actions now. And so it's a general hangover became a specific hangover. So that's why we have the alcohol hangover. Does that make sense? Often this happens in language where we have specialization, where a general term becomes specific and then kind of pushes out all the other meanings. And that's what happened here with the alcohol hangover.
2: So the hangover with the headache is the effects hanging over into the next day.
1: That's exactly right.
3: Right. Yeah. Right. It's more something hanging above you than you hanging over an object.
1: That is exactly right. Right. Well put.
3: That's so interesting.
1: I was so excited about the Orwell story, but I'm just imagining walking in there into the room, not knowing what you're in for, and just seeing all these like really drunk people just like flopping over a rope. And the smell must be horrific.
3: Oh, my gosh.
1: But while we're here, I just wanted to share some expressions for hangover from other languages. There's a couple that are really great. Do you remember the comic strip, The Katzenjammer Kids, these little cat-like troublemakers? It's a German word, Katzenjammer, and it's a German word for hangover. It means a lamentation of cats or a squall of cats, so just a loud mess of cats. And in Danish, there's two. One translates as to have a blacksmith in the forehead, and another one means to have carpenters.
2: Yeah, and then in France, you can wake up with a wooden mouth, or you can wake up with a hair ache. That was
1: hair
2: the old
1: ache,
2: way
1: yeah.
2: to say mal à cheval.
3: I like that, hair ache. That's insane.
2: Oh, right? Yes. You ache right down to your follicles.
1: Oh, I can imagine that.
2: And one more term for that, if you want a medical term for it, back in 2000, some doctors coined a term for this that has gotten some use in the medical community. It's vice-algia. It comes from the Norwegian kveis, which means uneasiness after a night like that, and algia, which means pain and suffering from Greek algos, like analgesic, which keeps you from having pain. Vice-algia.
1: No, there you go. And tell your girlfriend that she's reading the right kind of literature if she came across that. There's so much fascinating stuff about the world 150 years ago.
3: Yes, truly. Thank you guys so much. That was very enlightening and very interesting. And now I'll have a good little nugget of conversation from y'all. Thank you so much.
1: Yeah, the next time you guys are working on a buzz, would you like to work on a vasalgia?
3: Well, thank y'all so much.
1: Right,
3: I enjoyed this
1: now.
3: So much.
1: Be well.
3: Have a good one.
2: Thanks. Bye-bye, Noah.
1: We don't want to have to put your head in a vice to get you to call us, but please do, 877-929-9673. Or you could just gently type out an email to words@waywardradio.org or use that same keyboard on your laptop, computer, or your phone to write us a message on Twitter at WAYWORD. 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There's a lot of ways to reach us, no matter where you are in the world.
2: I was randomly paging through the Dictionary of American Regional English, which I am wont to do from time to time, and I came across a word that at first kind of jarred me, kind of shocked me. The term was bloody noun.
1: Bloody noun?
2: Yes, it's all one word, bloody noun. And, you know, as a language person, I was thinking, what? That sounds terrible.
1: Can we talk about this?
2: We can. Okay. We can. In fact, probably our South Carolina listeners know where I'm going with this, because it turns out that bloody noun, or blood noun, is a very large bullfrog. It makes that deep sound that sort of sounds like bloody noun, and that word may come from the Gullah language, is a word bloody noun, which is a word for that kind of frog.
1: From the Gullah language. Lovely.
2: Mm-hmm.
1: I want to hear the bullfrog sound, Martha.
2: Oh, I think you'd be so much better at that than me.
1: No, I've never heard it. You're in charge of this part of the show, Martha.
2: Okay, South Carolina, let us know what a bloody noun sounds like. 877-929-9673.
1: Hello, you have a way with words.
4: Hello.
1: Hello, who is this?
4: This is Denise calling from Wisconsin.
1: Hello, Denise in Wisconsin.
4: I've lived here over 30 years now, but I was raised in South Central Pennsylvania.
1: Uh-huh.
4: I've used this word with my daughters while raising them. It's shushly, and the context is kind of kids being too hyper, like stop being so shushly. And when they've in turn used it now as young adults in their work environment or friends, people look at them like, what are you talking about? So we have this big argument or debate of whether this is a word or not. And I was hoping you could help me. I'm assuming it comes from some sort of Pennsylvania Dutch or German derivative, just because that was all around me.
1: Yes.
4: But please help me win this argument with my daughters.
2: Well, your instincts are spot on, Denise. It's from Pennsylvania German, and that's spoken. That dialect is spoken in mainly Pennsylvania, but also some in Ohio and Indiana and a few other places. But schussel means to rush or to do something in a quick way or a sloppy way, and schussely can mean clumsy or, you know, fidgety. Schussel in German is spelled S-C-H-U-S-S-E-L. That word means a dolt or a scatterbrain or somebody who's clumsy. And schusselig means hasty or clumsy or sloppy. And that has evolved over time to also mean wiggly or fidgety.
4: So I was right. I'm right.
1: Yeah.
2: Heck yeah.
4: Well, thank you so much. This has been an ongoing debate with my daughters. And I'm like, I'm not crazy. This is a word. It is a word, so.
2: Denise, we're high-fiving you from afar.
1: Yep. Take care.
4: Thank you.
1: Bye-bye.
4: All right, you too. Bye-bye.
2: All right, bye-bye.
1: At least 100 years of that word being recorded in Pennsylvania Dutch, so that means it's even older in this country. There is a longer expression in modern German, eine Sprung in der Schüssel haben, which means to be cracked in the bowl or the head, because there's all these puns in German about Schüssel and Schüssel. So one means bowl and one means scatterbrained. So they make puns about a cracked bowl and being scatterbrained and stuff. Yeah. So there's lots of different kind of wordplay happening there. This is a multilingual country, and this is a multilingual show. Talk to us about the languages you speak. 877-929-9673. 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Or talk to us on Twitter at WAYWORD.
2: Jean Anderson wrote from Greenville, South Carolina, to say that when she was a kid, she watched a lot of Western movies and TV shows like Rawhide and Wagon Train. And so from all her viewing, she knew that loco weed was something that made cattle herds act crazy. And in the evening, when the local news came on, she got really puzzled. The loco news.
1: And sometimes the news is very loco. You can't believe what people get up to, whether it's the crime report or politics.
2: Yep. I remember watching the news when I was a little kid and thinking, guerrilla warfare? They're actually guerrillas fighting?
1: Yeah, that's a super common one. Yeah. And so loco weed is usually Jimson weed, though, right? Sometimes it's just marijuana.
2: Right. There's that, too. Right. But, it causes neurological effects in cattle and horses.
1: She thought it was loco, the loco news.
2: Yeah, the loco news. 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

0: You're listening to Away with Words, the show about language and how we use it. I'm Martha Barnett.
1: And I'm Grant Barrett. And entering the scene from a mirage on the horizon, it's our quiz guide, John Chinesky. Hi, John.
2: Hi, Grant. Hello, Martha. Hey, you know, I'm just going to say, you guys, right now at this time, at this point in time, we all just need to take a second to just calm down and relax, okay? You know, like those posters, yeah. from Britain in the 1930s mm-hmm. that advise everyone to keep calm and carry on. I like that.
1: Right. Yeah, keep calm and word on.
2: Yeah, exactly. That's very good. That's good. We'll start there. Yeah, those are understandably, those posters, they're very popular.

0: and
1: polygon or hexagon. Yes, keep,
0: or hexagon or polygon, yes. Octagon. Decagon is all good.
2: Sure. If you're bird watching and you start to get antsy, just do what that famous naturalist did. Get out your pencils and paints and just draw some birds. You know what to do.
1: Keep calm and Audubon.
2: Yes, keep calm and Audubon. Chirp, chirp. You see, this is your premiere performance ringing the bells at Westminster. Got a little stage fright? Don't worry. You know what to do.
1: Keep calm and carol on.
2: And carol on, yes. Ding dong. What? You've time traveled to ancient Mesopotamia and now you're lost? Look, just find a capital city of a handy-dandy nearby empire and you'll be just fine. You know what to do. Just...
1: keep calm and Babylon.
2: Oh. Yes, keep calm and Babylon. Which is exactly what you guys do on this show.
3: All the time.
2: And Babylon, yeah. If you're freaking out about life and all, just pick up some poetry, my dude. Go with the classics. Go with America's greatest poet. Go to Amherst and get to reading You Know What to Do.
1: Who is a poet, American poet from Amherst?
3: Emily. Keep calm and Dickinson.
2: Yes, keep calm and Dickinson. I don't know if she'd appreciate me mangling her name like that, but let's say she's pretty cool. She probably would have been okay with it. You've got to finish editing an entire dictionary, and your deadline is looming? Grab that list of words and get to work, Grant.
1: Martha. I know.
2: You know what to do.
1: Keep calm and lexicon.
2: Yes, keep calm and lexicon. Which is, and again, one of the things we do on this show all the time. We lexicon and Babylon, and we finish our quizzes. Way to go, guys.
1: Nice, nice. As he fades back into the sandy mirage in the desert.
2: Goodbye.
3: Well, John, thank you for leading us in that mental workout. And we'd love to have you lead us in a mental workout with your questions and stories about language. So call us, 877-929-9673, or send an email to words@waywardradio.org. Hello, you have a way with words.
4: Hi, my name's Aaron. I'm calling from New York City.
3: Hey, Aaron.
1: Hi, Aaron. Welcome to the
4: show.
1: Hey,
4: how are you? Yeah, I was just calling in because I wanted to know if you could tell me if I'm pronouncing my own name correctly.
3: Wait,
1: that's
3: what?
1: A big one.
3: Wait, say it again.
4: Oh, my name. My name's Aaron.
3: Aaron.
1: Spell that.
4: E-R-I-N.
1: Okay. Why is there some doubt?
4: So I grew up in Baltimore, and a lot of the times, like growing up, people didn't really know if I was saying Aaron, like E-R-I-N. They always thought I was saying A-R-O-N. And when I moved to New York, I had the same kind of issue. People up there say it a little bit differently. And I remember one time I mentioned to my friend saying, like, hey, it's so annoying that, like, whenever I say my name, people always think I'm saying the boy's name, or they think I'm saying, like, some different spelled way. And she was like, well, you say it like the boy version of the name. And I was like, oh, I never, I kind of had an existential crisis when she told me that. I was like, I thought I'd been saying it correctly my whole life. And I thought about how my parents say it, and they say it like me. And so I'm just like, have we all been saying my name incorrectly this whole time? I guess I just want to know, like, how it sounds to other people when I say it.
1: And are your parents also from Baltimore?
4: So my dad's from North Carolina, and my mom's from D.C., and then they relocated to Baltimore.
1: All right, so I have an answer for you. It's not going to make it any better. It's not going to blame anyone. It's just going to explain it. And I hope this will make you feel better at the end of the call.
4: Okay.
1: All right. And so let me ask you how you pronounce the word M-A-R-R-Y.
4: Mary.
1: And how do you pronounce the word M-E-R-R-Y?
4: Mary.
1: And do those sound the same to you?
4: I guess Mary with the E sounds maybe a little bit shorter.
1: Yeah. So in some parts of the country, it's Mary and Mary. Did you hear the difference?
4: Yes.
1: All right. So in other large parts of the country, they sound exactly the same. Especially in the western U.S. and the central U.S. and in all of Canada, they sound basically the same. But in the Northeast and in Montreal, they sound different, mostly.
4: Okay.
1: And because linguists have taken very good care of the page, there's an excellent summary of what is called the Mary-Mary merger on Wikipedia. And you can look it up. Just pick any spelling of Mary and Mary and type in merger after that, and you will find it on Wikipedia. And so that's what's happening here. It's the same vowels in those words after

0: the M, that are happening at the beginning of these two names, Aaron and Aaron. And so they're pronounced differently because of regional dialects. We don't all speak the same English and never have. There's never been one English in the United States, and we have regional variation, and the names follow that regional variation. And so your name, Aaron, is subject to that. And so when you moved from Baltimore, and certainly because your parents were born with some North Carolina for sure, and D.C. to a certain degree, and Baltimore probably with some Southern accent influence, you moved from there to New York City, you passed a dialect boundary, and you would probably most likely encounter new ways of saying your name. And so you say it correctly because it's your name. You are the expert in your own name. Nobody else can tell you how to say your name. That is true for all names.
1: That's right. You're the authority.
0: No matter what, no matter who you are, however you want to say your name, you are the boss of it.
2: Thank you. I appreciate that.
0: Yeah.
2: Thank you.
0: One thing I have to recommend to you, if you haven't seen it yet, this is the Key and Peele sketch, Substitute Teacher. You can find it on YouTube. These two geniuses have turned the tables on names in school. It is one of the best sketches they ever did. So you know Key and Peele, the two comedians.
2: Yeah.
0: Again, the sketch is called Substitute Teacher, Key and Peele. You have to watch it. They poke fun of pronunciation of names, including the boy's name, Aaron. It is hilarious. It is astonishingly funny. You will love it.
1: Yeah, you'll get a kick out of it.
2: Thank you so much.
0: Yeah.
2: Yeah, I'll definitely watch that. Thank you.
0: All right. Thank you for calling us, Aaron. We're glad to call us again sometime, all right?
2: All right. Thank you so much for taking my call. Have a great day.
0: Yeah, sure. Take care. Be well.
1: Bye-bye.
2: Thank you.
0: Bye-bye. I am ready to talk to you about your name. 877-929-9673. 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
1: A few weeks ago, I said that a listener had sent us a puzzle that's a mixture of numbers and words. That is, it was composed of various combinations of the numerals 1 and 2, and it also included the words racehorse, was, and race. And I found this really confusing at first, and then I realized, oh, this is actually a little rebus about two racehorses, one of them named 11 and another horse named 22. And so I read it as 11 was one racehorse, 22 was 1-2, 11 won one race, 22 1-1-2. You have to see this written out, and you can see it on our website, waywardradio.org. But in any case, I was so proud of myself. But you know what, Grant? I was wrong.
0: And we heard from many listeners who remembered it from their childhood or their time enjoying joke books or just something that their family used to say. And they let us know with great glee and pleasure that there was another way to read the little rebus puzzle. And what is it, Martha?
1: Well, yeah, you mentioned all the listeners who wrote in, and a whole lot of them were from Australia. Amanda from Melbourne said, I love that you got to read that silly ditty about the two racehorses. When I was a kid, it was a favorite to put in our autograph books, but you read it incorrectly. And then she wrote it out for me. The horses weren't named 11 and 22. They were named 1-1 and 2-2. And if you read it that way, then it goes, 1-1 was a racehorse, 2-2 was 1-2, 1-1 won one race, and 2-2 won 1-2.
0: That's very good. That's excellent. And we thank you for your email corrections. We read them all, and sometimes we just silently correct stuff on the text of the website. But, of course, the audio is there. Our mistakes live on forever. Thank you for putting up with our imperfections. 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Hello, you have a way with words.
3: Hi, my name is Sherry, and I'm from Williamsburg, Virginia. And I'm calling to find out a little bit more about an expression, cute little whiffet. I had always thought it meant an adorable baby or an adorable small child. But when I moved to Virginia, no one had ever heard of that expression. Then I asked my sister, who's in Ohio, where I grew up, and she hadn't heard of it either. And I've lived in Chicago, Michigan, Missouri, Oklahoma. So I'm just trying to figure out where I picked this up and why nobody's ever heard of that expression.
0: Sherry, you said cute little whiffet. How do you spell that last word?
3: W-H-I-F as in Frank, F as in Frank, I-T.
0: Whiffet. Cute little whiffet. And so you say this about like a little sweetie pie, a little baby with chubby cheeks that you wanted to smooch.
3: Yeah, sir, an adorable baby.
1: A cute little whiffet. Sherry, it's not that common a word, but it's been around since the late 1700s. It's got some history to it. And usually it's spelled W-H-I-F-F-E-T, and it means a small, young, or insignificant person, like somebody who's not that important. In fact, one of my favorite uses of this word that you can quote to your friends is from Walt Whitman. Back in 1892, he was writing admiringly of trees and how strong trees are and how vital and enduring, just standing there silently. And he writes about how the tree stands tough and serene in all kinds of weather, as opposed to, as he puts it, this gusty-tempered little whippet man that runs indoors at a mite of rain or snow. So he's comparing humans to these majestic trees and calling us gusty-tempered little whiffets.
3: Ah.
1: So not as cute as a little baby, but it can sometimes mean somebody who's insignificant or unimportant. But
0: in all cases, we're talking about something small, right? Or something weak that needs some protection of somebody stronger.
1: Yeah, something as small as just a whiff, you know, a little sniff. It may come from that word. We're not sure.
3: Do you have any ideas of what region I might have picked this expression up?
0: Oh, goodness. Are you a big reader?
3: Yes.
0: You may have picked it up in your reading then, because it's not all that common. It's not really regional in this country either.
3: Okay.
0: Martha, did you learn that when you were a kid growing up
1: in
0: Kentucky?
1: When I was a little whiffet, no, I did. I did not. No, I think it's really evocative, but no, I've only come across that term in writing. As I said, Walt Whitman is one source of it.
3: Well, very good. Very good.
0: Thank you for calling us, and call us again sometime. We always like to talk to the people who've lived all over and just have those moments where they brought this luggage with them and it's filled with words that nobody's ever heard of. And they unpack that word luggage and people are like, what you got in there? That's some strange stuff.
3: Yes. Well, thank you so much. I appreciate it.
0: Oh, sure. Take care.
1: Thanks,
0: of yourself.
1: Sherry.
0: Bye-bye.
3: All right. Bye-bye.
1: Bye-bye. Unpack your word hoard with us, 877-929-9673. Hi there, you have a way with words.
4: Hi, this is Veronica, and I'm calling from South Carolina.
0: What's on your mind?
4: So, my mom always said something, and I know what it means, I just don't know what part of it means. So if you were hanging something on a wall or building something or whatever, and it was just a little crooked, she'd say, well, that's leaning towards fissures. So I know what it means. It means whatever it is crooked. And I've looked up, tried to find it for several years, and there's other stuff that refer to it. They say leaning towards sawyers, and I get that. That's about loggers and cutting trees and whatever, and if trees leaning. And we're leaning toward Jesus, I guess carpenters say, but I don't know where fissures is or what it's about, like why fissures.
0: All right, so if you're hanging a picture and it was crooked, your mom would say it's leaning toward fissures, right?
4: Sure, or if you built something and it wasn't plumb, you know, something was like a little sideways or not quite plumb or level.
0: Yeah, leaning towards fissures, leaning towards sawyers, leaning towards Jesus. Now, all of these are connected. You've got all of the pieces here, and I'm going to hook them up for you. Here's the thing. The logging use of this is probably the original use. So what happens is when you've got people using a crosscut saw and they're pulling back and forth, if that saw gets in a bind, that is, the tree is so heavy that it stops
4: leaning
0: the
4: saw.
0: Leaning
4: the wrong way, sure.
0: from being able to move, right? The tree isn't leaning towards the fall. Instead, it's leaning towards the saw. They can't move it. So it's leaning towards the sawyers. A sawyer is a person who saws. It's leaning the wrong way. It's crooked. So it's literally leaning towards the sawyers. And so it sounds like a last name. And the idea is that it was misunderstood outside logging as a last name and replaced with other last names. So you can find not only leaning towards Fishers, but leaning towards Jones and Coopers and Perkins and Schoonovers.
4: Yeah, I've seen Perkins, I guess.
0: Yeah.
4: Okay. All right.
0: And other ones. Now, all of these ideas here could be modified to suit local circumstances. So you can fit in the name of a prominent local business or family or property owner. So no matter where you are, if you've got a local property owner whose name is Jones, you can joke that it's leaning towards the Jones, right?
4: Okay.
0: The Jones property or the Jones business.
4: Very cool.
1: Well, Veronica, thank you for bringing that question to us.
0: Yeah, it's cool, right? But I love that you came to this with so much information, and we were able to get it. So those pictures are straight. We've got a perfect line. That line is plumb.
4: Thanks. Appreciate the information.
0: All right. Take care.
4: You guys have a great day.
0: You too.
1: Okay.
0: Bye-bye.
1: You too. Bye-bye.
0: Martha, there's a little tangent I want to take. I mentioned about a saw being in a bind, and that is where we get in a bind.
1: Really?
0: The expression in a bind comes from logging. If a tree doesn't fall away in the direction you intend, it will trap or bind the saw blade, making it difficult to continue.
1: Oh, wow.
0: And so a logger might have originally said it was caught in the bind or caught in a box. But we get the idea of just being stuck and having no options from that expression of being in a bind. So it's kind of figuratively used in the rest of English from logging.
1: I had no idea. We should do a whole show on logging language, you know, log jam and debacle and all those kinds of things.
0: By the way, there's another term from logging that I like. I wish we should also borrow into the rest of English. It's called a Samson pole. This is a long pole that you use to push on the tree to push it in the direction you want it to go.
1: Oh, really?
0: And it makes you strong like Samson in the Bible.
1: Oh, like Samson. And it gives you a haircut. Great.
0: Yeah, I need a Samson pole to push my life in the right direction.
1: Call us, 877-929-9673.
0: Away with Words is about language seen through family, history, and culture. Stay tuned for more.

0: You're listening to Away With Words, the show about language and how we use it. I'm Grant Barrett.
1: And I'm Martha Barnett. As we mentioned earlier, we just got back from doing appearances in Huntsville, Alabama, at the invitation of the local public radio station, WLRH. We spoke at the U.S. Space and Rocket Center there to WLRH listeners, but one of the highlights of our trip was a return visit to Lee High School, where we talked with students about the language that they use. And Grant, one of the things that struck me was coming there 4 years later was to find that some of them were still using the slang word forf, F-O-R-F, as a verb. To forf means to fail to follow through on your commitments. And as a noun, a forf is somebody who flakes out on you. You know, they say they're going to be there and they're not going to be there. And it wasn't as widespread as the last time we went to Huntsville, but some of the kids were still using it.
0: Yeah, slang tends to move a little faster than that, but yet it is a local word, not much spread beyond the Huntsville region. So there's something of a bit of local pride, so maybe they're hanging on to it with more ferocity than they would otherwise. The other thing about that is we had a different group of students this time. We had podcasting and creative writing students this time, where last time it was just general students, I think, from English composition. And so maybe we had a different cross-section. Maybe if we'd had English composition students again, there would have been more people saying forf. I don't really know. So our sample needs to be checked. Our field work is suspect. From a linguistics fieldwork point of view, we have to look at this carefully.
1: Well, you collected a lot of other cool words, too.
0: It was so nice to return to our friends at Lee High School and to do the slang thing and just see the energy that these kids have. As I told the group at the Rocket Center, the kids are all right. The future is in good hands. And so we talked to them about slang, and they shared a lot of their slang with us. And a few of these, which I love and didn't know, one is to touch grass. This is something you tell people who are out of touch with reality, that maybe they're fantasizing about a future with one of the members of BTS, you know. They think they're going to marry a K-pop star. Or they're thinking about the online world all the time and not the real world, the meat space. And she say, look, you need to really touch grass.
1: Right.
0: You've got to touch reality.
1: Right. Get away from that computer screen and go outside, literally.
0: Yeah. Another one is dog water, which is an adjective. You just start describe something bad as dog water. This comes from video games. You're like, I am not eating that. That is a dog water. Because you think about a dog's dish, like filled with like dust and dog hair and whatever the
1: slobber.
0: Dog is like, yeah, slobber, yeah, dog bowls. And the dog doesn't care. The dog's like, yum, dog water. And you would not touch it, except
1: right.
0: if desperate. And then a really nice one, which is can be funny, but can be good. It's giving as an adjective. And so I might say, did you see Martha's outfit? She is really giving Bilbo Baggins today, which means Martha looks like Bilbo Baggins today. That you're dressed like Bilbo Baggins. You look like a hobbit.
1: You know, somebody once went to a Halloween party dressed as me.
0: How did you find out I did that?
1: You were so cute.
0: I was giving Martha Barnett that day. But you might also say that someone is giving a vibe, and that's where it comes from, that someone is giving, it's a shortening of the longer expression to give off a vibe or to give a vibe, and which really excites me because it's that whole idea of having a vibe or a vibration, which goes back many decades in a new form. So slang lasts, and it generates new forms, and it continues. So giving is still that old notion of a vibe in without the word vibe attached.
1: Well, you can tell that it gives us excitement to learn new things from our listeners, whether we come to your town or whether you give us a call. So call us with your language questions and stories or send them to us in email. The number is 877-929-9673, and the email is words@waywardradio.org. Hello, you have a way with words.
2: Hi, my name is Bryant. I'm from Dallas, Texas. The word that my grandma always used was like, give me the skinny, or what's the skinny on that? And she's from New Jersey, but she always used it in a way where she was meaning give me all the details, which I always found interesting. Like, she never wanted me to leave anything out when she said that. And I would have thought that it would be the opposite, to mean just give me the facts and don't give me any of the fluff. So mm-hmm. I don't, one, know if she was using it wrong, and then I'm also kind of curious on where it exactly comes from.
0: So you thought it might have something to do with your grandma's connection to New Jersey, but it's deeper than that, unless she had some experience maybe in the military?
2: She didn't. Her husband did.
0: Which branch did he serve in?
2: He was in the Air Force.
0: Air Force. About when, do you think?
2: Got to be 50 years ago.
0: Okay. 70s then. 60s.
2: Yeah.
0: Okay. So a lot of work has been done looking into the skinny to mean information or details by the members of the American Dialect Society email list, particularly Stephen Goranson and Ben Zimmer. And I did some more work looking into this on my own. It's just kind of every once in a while, an expression like the skinny will catch the fancy of word researchers, and they just can't leave it alone. And this is one of those terms that they just keep going back to. And I kind of get it. It's something about that definite article in front of it, the skinny, just makes it, you're like, why the skinny? Or why not some skinny or a bit of skinny? And so you feel like there should be a particular skinny out there. And right now, the prevailing theory is that it comes from the U.S. Naval Academy. Because as far back as the 1890s, there is in the yearbooks for the Naval Academy, skinny referring to the physics and chemistry department. And let me explain why this theory seems to hold water. You'll find in these yearbooks again and again student bios or profiles referring to students having problems mastering the details of studying for physics and chemistry. And they'll talk about having problems in the skinny. Or one student in 1932 is described as having a skirmish with the skinny department, meaning having difficulty passing classes there. And at the same time, in that same yearbook, in that same year, a profile of another student says, if you don't get the skinny of things, Eddie can usually set you right. So here in the same yearbook in 1932, we see skinny used in pretty much the same way that we'd use it today. In 1913, in that same series of yearbooks from the Naval Academy in Annapolis, there's a glossary in the back of it where the skinny is defined as a midshipman's slender knowledge of the laws and principles of physics. And so that whole idea about it being knowledge really seems to be a forerunner of the way we use the skinny today. What do you think about that?
2: I mean, that makes a lot of sense. It is fascinating.
0: So that's just kind of the beginning of it. That's like that's the birth of it. By the 1930s, it starts popping up in things like the novels of Richard Matthews Hallett, actually appeared in his autobiography, where he wrote stories about life at sea. But he also spent some time on a Navy battleship with the Secretary of the Navy in 1928, even going to Honolulu. And he uses the skinny a couple of times in that book in 1938, 10 years later. And then by the time World War II comes around, boom, the skinny, and especially as the phrase, the straight skinny, is everywhere in the mouths of soldiers, and it's starting to appear in lists and glossaries of soldier slang and sailor slang, meaning things like the straight dope or the naked truth.
2: Right. Interesting. Well, that makes a lot of sense.
0: Yeah.
1: And that answer wasn't skinny.
0: That's the skinny on the skinny.
2: Yes. Well, thank you. I appreciate it.
0: Yeah, sure. Thanks for calling and sharing your family stories. I'm glad to hear that there was some military background back there, because I am sure that they're like Lego bricks. There's some connection there that your family story plugs into this story, and that's probably where the skinny entered into your family's lore.
2: Yeah, definitely. Well, thank you for having me on. I love what you guys do. So thank you.
0: All right. Take care. Bye-bye.
1: We'd love to hear from you with your language questions, so call us 877-929-9673 or send them an email to words@waywardradio.org. Here's one of my new favorite terms, custard wind. Isn't that beautiful?
0: Custard wind?
1: Custard wind. It's a type of wind. It's any of the cold easterly winds that are prevalent on the northeast coast of England in the spring. And custard wind may derive from the word coastward because, you know, they're going toward the coast.
0: So it's not about a perfect froth at the tip of the waves that the wind brings up.
1: No, but that's beautiful. I would love to read a poem about custard wind.
0: I know, and you'd have to just have to have the right kind of sweater and these wear the Wellingtons and walk along the beach with a stick to poke the sand and see what you could find. I could envision that day. Can you envision that day?
1: Well, yeah, I was thinking of carrying a spoon and a custard with me.
0: And you come back and your cheeks are red from the brisk breeze and there's a... I was thinking of coming back to a warm custard pie is what I was thinking. We'd love to hear about what they say your way. You know, we get calls and emails from around the world, and we welcome our worldwide callers. 877-929-9673 is toll-free in the United States and Canada. But there are lots of ways to reach us on our website at waywardradio.org/contact. Hello, you have a way with words.
3: This is Larry Barwick.
0: Where are you calling from, Larry?
3: Cameron, South Carolina.
1: All right. Cameron, South Carolina. Well, Larry, what's on your mind today?
3: Well, I'm trying to find the source of the word Gaius Gutus.
1: Gaius Gutus. Tell us what that means.
3: Well, that's what I was hoping y'all would tell me. No.
0: Well, where'd you hear it?
3: a friend of mine from Johns Island, South Carolina, when she was a child growing up, her mother told her sisters and her brother not to go out in the woods by themselves, or the Gaius Gutus would get them.
1: Uh-huh. The Gaius Gutus.
3: Apparently, it's something that lives in the woods.
0: Yeah. Yeah, it sure does.
1: Yeah, Larry, the Gaius Gutus, that's a name for a mythical monster, and it's usually spelled G-Y-A-S-C-U-T-U-S, Gaius Gutus, which sounds scary in and of itself. That was really a popular term in the mid-1800s in this country. And the Gaius Gutus was this imaginary animal that was really fearsome. There's a lot of folklore about it. And it takes different forms in different parts of the country. In the eastern United States, sometimes it was described as this monster about the size of a deer with rabbit ears and sharp teeth and telescopic legs that it could shorten and lengthen at will so that it could graze on steep hillsides. And out west, sometimes it was described as a rodent that was 9 feet long and 3 feet tall. It sort of had scales like armadillos and projections like a stegosaurus on its back. And carnival owners would take advantage of this scary-sounding animal, and they'd lure gullible people to their tents and say, "This is the most ferocious, rambunctious, man-eating animal ever exhibited under canvas." And they talk about how scary this monster is. And then when the last ticket's been sold, the proprietor rushes out of the tent and says something like, "Run for your lives, ladies and gentlemen. Escape before you're swallowed alive. The Gaius Gutus is busted loose."
3: That would send me running.
1: This was a time when there were lots of stories about lots of mythical animals, like the swamp gahoon and the hickle snifter and the gilligaloo, which is a bird that lays square eggs, and the whiffle poofle, and all these scary monsters, you know, that you would use to, you know, keep kids in line, for one thing.
3: Well, I guess it worked.
0: It sure did.
3: They made it to tell the story to the next person.
1: They sure did.
0: Larry, thank you so much for your call. We really appreciate it.
3: All righty.
1: Well, be careful. Watch out for that Gaius Gutus. It'll get you.
0: Take care.
3: Bye now.
1: 877-929-9673. Hello, you have a way with words.
4: Hey, this is Mickey calling from New Braunfels, Texas.
1: Hey, Mickey, welcome to the show. What can we do for you?
4: So I've been thinking about this for a while and finally got up the nerve to call. But my mom does this thing, and she's the only one I've ever heard do this. And I'm curious if she's the only one. If she's not, where it might have come from, she has no idea. But she'll do this thing where she'll, kiddingly, if she wants to know if you acknowledge what she's saying, she'll be like, "Are you picking up what I'm putting down? Are you smelling what I'm stepping in?" And that's the part that I don't know if anybody else says it or if it's a just her thing.
0: This is interesting because there's a whole nexus of similar sayings that kind of all come together here. How old is your mom?
4: Oh, she's going to kill me because I don't actually know.
0: Give me a decade.
4: I will say late 50s.
0: Okay, late 50s. I would expect someone using "Are you smelling what I'm stepping in?" to be younger, but I'm not judging.
4: Mom is super hip. That's
0: okay. Go mom. Okay. Yeah, go mom. "Are you smelling what I'm stepping in?" has never been all that common, but it's become more common in the last 10 to 15 years. But it's a variant of things like, and not just this one, but things like "you smell what I'm cooking." And probably a certain small segment of our audience remembers that Dwayne The Rock Johnson had the catchphrase, "Do you smell what The Rock is cooking?" which was part of his shtick when he was a professional wrestler. And that, in turn, is kind of combines what's cooking with the persona that he had as a professional wrestler. And so all of these things kind of play on each other. And in turn, the smell, "Do you smell what I'm cooking?" is probably an extended form of the Black English, "You smell me?" which is probably a form of the Black English, "You feel me?" Both of them meaning "you get me, you understand me." And both of those are at least a couple decades old. Definitely from the early 2000s, probably well into the 90s, and maybe even older than that. So all of these kind of play off each other, and it's really difficult to say what begat what, you know, what stems from what, because there's so much interplay here in the usage of these. But certainly in the kind of the spider web of all these different ways to say, "Do you get me? Do you understand me? Are you smelling what I'm stepping in?" is a part of that, is a part of that whole kind of melange.
4: Gotcha.
0: And by the way, the "Are you picking what I'm putting down?" had some currency in the 1950s among jazz musicians.
1: Mm.
0: And that just is a play on just the general English. It's not even really slang, to pick up on, which means to gather or to understand or to perceive.
4: That is interesting.
0: All right. Well, take care of yourself, Mickey, and give our best to your mom.
4: All right. Thank you so much.
0: All right. Bye-bye.
4: Okay, bye.
1: Thanks, Mickey. Bye-bye.
0: No matter how old you are, young or old, whether you're 8 or 88, we'd love to hear from you about the new language you're finding and using. 877-929-9673 is toll-free in the United States and Canada, 24 hours a day.
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0: Special thanks to Michael Breslauer, Josh Eccles, Claire Grotting, Bruce Rogo, Rick Seidenworm, and Betty Willis.
1: 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I'm Martha Barnett.
0: And I'm Grant Barrett. Until next time, goodbye.
1: Bye.

0: 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I'm Ollie.
1: I'm Jackson.
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3: Another Strait is closing. 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I'm Jamie Sudler.
4: I'm Franny Halperin, and it's This Week in Water.
3: Scientists are very concerned about the Atlantic Ocean's circulation system that affects weather in huge parts of the world.
4: The Atlantic Meridional Overturning Circulation, or AMOC, appears more likely to collapse than previously thought and could have catastrophic consequences for Europe, Africa, and the Americas.
3: AMOC moves water from the southern Atlantic to the north, where it cools and sinks. Because of this circulation, the climate in Europe is milder than in parts of Canada at the same latitude.
4: Based on direct observations, a study from the University of Miami concludes that the current has been weakening, which could lead to more extreme storms, changes in rainfall patterns, and colder winters in some areas. It could also raise sea levels along coastlines.
3: Previous computer modeling has predicted the changes, but this study shows actual measurements. The scientists used monitors on the seafloor along the North Atlantic to show a 20-year decline in the strength of AMOC. They add that this may serve as an early warning, like a canary in a coal mine.
4: Human-caused climate change is blamed for the circulation slowing. If the AMOC weakens further, it could reach a tipping point, then switch off, and might not turn on again for thousands of years.
3: While much attention has been paid to the aridification of the Colorado River Basin, other parts of the country are suffering from low precipitation.
4: Georgia, Florida, and South Carolina have been experiencing the most severe category of drought, with the Southeast now being called ground zero for some of the worst dryness in the country.
3: The National Weather Service describes these conditions as a 100-year event that can cause critical water emergencies, agricultural losses, wildfires, and profound ecosystem damage.
4: Parts of the Southeast have been in drought since last July. In March and April this year, the area received less than 25% of its normal precipitation.
3: Temperatures have been warmer than usual, which has dropped relative humidity, and a high-pressure system has prevented the formation of clouds and precipitation.
4: This system was brought on by a northward bend in the jet stream, the fast-moving current of air several miles above Earth, which produced southeasterly winds and created ideal conditions for wildfires.
3: The spread of fire in the region has been fueled by leftover debris from hurricanes that have struck the region, like Helene in 2024, that rapidly intensified over the ocean, where temperatures were warmer, likely because of climate change.
4: Goldfish are an iconic first pet for many children and a common classroom companion. While they may look harmless and sweet in an aquarium, they can take down entire lake ecosystems should they get loose in the wild.
3: A new study from the University of Toledo and the University of Missouri found goldfish, which can get nearly 2 feet long when not confined to a tank, can trigger dramatic ecological collapse in freshwater lakes, threatening native species and the entire food web.
4: The researchers introduced goldfish, which are related to carp, into two experimental lake types, one nutrient-poor and the other nutrient-rich.
3: The results were stark. Water quality degraded rapidly as the fish churned up bottom sediments.
4: Native species like snails and small invertebrates, which form the foundation for healthy aquatic ecosystems, declined as they fell prey to the goldfish, had their habitats destroyed, or suffered as they competed for food.
3: A regime shift, the scientific term for when an ecosystem rapidly reorganizes into something fundamentally different and often worse, was documented in their study. Once triggered, the team says these shifts are notoriously difficult and expensive to reverse.
4: So, if you have a goldfish that you've outgrown, the researchers say to return it to the pet store or find a friend who's willing to adopt it. And finally, by now, everyone has heard that the Strait of Hormuz is closed because of the U.S.-Israeli war against Iran, but there's another strait that could be closing, which would block shipping traffic between the Mediterranean Sea and the Atlantic Ocean in about 20 million years.
3: The Strait of Gibraltar sits between Europe in southern Spain and Africa in Morocco, connecting the Atlantic to the Mediterranean. At its narrowest, it's only around 13 kilometers or 9 miles wide.
4: A computer model by the University of Lisbon says things are shifting, tectonically speaking, and that the plate beneath the Strait of Gibraltar may be slowly sliding toward the Earth's interior in a process called subduction.
3: According to the Geological Society of America, subduction zones have more seismic and volcanic activity. Currently, the Atlantic Ocean has fewer subduction zones than the Pacific, which has the active and famous Ring of Fire. So any geologic activity around the strait gets the attention of researchers, and, they say, should also warrant the attention of countries in the region.
4: Although subduction in the strait is probably creeping along at 2 inches per year, it still raises the risk for earthquakes, landslides, and tsunamis. Scientists advise that now is the time for stricter building codes, emergency planning, and public awareness campaigns.
3: Since 2013, This Week in Water has been your Rock of Gibraltar on Water and Climate News. Thanks for listening, and we'll see you next time.
5: 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Once again, that is Karaoke Night, Sunday, May 10th at the Bundy Museum. It's time for the WBDY Community Calendar. 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
6: 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Events for Tuesday, May 12th. 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

That's Michael and the Rock Nest Monsters right here on the Children's Hour. I'm Katie Stone, and today it's a musical special honoring our mothers. We all love our moms here on the Children's Hour, and I'm no exception. I love my mom, and I am a mom, and it's Mother's Day, and we hope you're honoring your mom. Here's a mom and son. It's Grammy winners Pierce Freelon and Nina Freelon, their title track off of Ancestars, right here on the Children's Hour.

I have mommy and show me the way so that I can go out in the big world one day. Teach me the basics and then let me learn. Should I ever get stuck, I will know where to turn. 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Show me the sunshine and then set me free to be the brilliant person that you raised me to be.

0: Mom is an old favorite on the Children's Hour by Big Bang Boom. Lori Berkner before that from Waiting for the Elevator. In the background, Ketza. This is the Children's Hour Mother's Day special. Happy Mother's Day to all who are celebrating. We'll be back right after this.
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2: That was Nsingizi with Mama, and before that, Sweet Honey in the Rock with On Children. 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We're celebrating our moms. What are you doing for Mother's Day? Tom Chapin has an idea.

0: Let's see, what would she like? Granola?
1: No.
0: Hot oatmeal?
1: No.
0: Pancakes?
1: Yeah.
0: With syrup?
1: Yeah.
0: And bacon?
2: Mommy won't eat bacon.

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Before that, Take Care of Your Grown-Ups is Alastair Mook from Singing Our Way Through. Tom Chapin had Mother's Day off Moonboat. 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This is Fuchs.

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That was Kathy Kalik. Use a napkin, not your mom, is always a good idea, not just on Mother's Day. You're listening to the Children's Hour. Before that, you heard Mr. T and Friends. Every day for mom is Mother's Day. And we opened up that set with Saul Paul with Mama from We Dream in 3D. We've got time for one more. We're going to go out with Kath B. right here on the Children's Hour. We'll catch you next time.

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You're traveling through another dimension. A dimension not only of sight and sound, but of mind. A journey into a wondrous land whose boundaries are that of imagination. That's the signpost up ahead. Your next stop? The Twilight Zone.

0: Is the address?
1: Yep. 2719 Ye Old Curiosity Shop. This is it.
2: Oh, officers. I'm so glad you're here.
0: You the one who called, ma'am?
2: That would be my husband. Jensen, the detectives are here.
3: How do you do?
1: Mr. Brown, what seems to be the problem?
3: Appalling. Absolutely appalling.
2: They broke in through the storeroom. That was the first thing we saw this morning. The back door off its hinges. My husband almost had a heart attack.
0: All right, take it easy. Was anything missing?
3: A number of items, I should say. The sense of violation. Our entire stock will have to be reinventoried.
2: For the insurance, you know. Quite a number of items. A large number.
0: Well, then I guess we'll have to take some pictures. Dust for prints.
3: I consider it a personal invasion. The complete and utter disregard for boundaries for one's private space.
1: You folks have a list of what was taken?
2: Oh, we wouldn't know where to begin. So many things.
3: A Queen Anne chest.
0: What was in it?
3: I don't know. We could never get it open. I was going to have a key made.
2: Hard to say what could have been in it. Almost anything. Jewels, family heirlooms. We bought it, as is, at an estate sale.
0: What else?
3: A Louis XIV washstand.
2: Our pride and joy.
3: Two antique children's chairs. Five vases.
2: Six. Ming Dynasty.
3: Two hand-carved teakwood cigarette cases with platforms.
0: Approximate value?
3: $100.
2: He means 200.
3: A tray of rings, three sapphires, three rubies, three emeralds.
0: All genuine?
3: Well, the rubies are actually...
2: All genuine. And there was a 19th century silver service for 12. Isn't that right, Jensen? And a dining room chair made in 1778.
3: Let me see. Three paintings in frames.
2: Early Picasso's?
1: That right. What about the stuff that was in the window?
3: Oh, nothing of real consequence.
2: Don't forget the other tray of rings, dear. Remember? The Native American baskets and the camera.
0: One camera?
2: A very special camera. One of a kind.
0: Make?
3: Well, it didn't have a name on it. At least we never could make it out. Foreign lettering. Indecipherable.
2: Probably ancient.
3: Never saw one like it before. It was here when we bought the shop.
2: It was imported. Very rare. Very, very rare. At least 100 years old.
0: Okay, let's see what we got here now. Okay, six vases, five ceramics, a Native American basket, jewelry.
4: A tray of rings.
5: All paste.
4: Six vases of the Ming Dynasty.
5: I don't know what dynasty they're from, but it ain't Ming's. They're from a rummage sale and they're worth a couple of shucks apiece.
4: Chester, will you pipe down and let me read the article?
5: Larceny. Plain no good larceny is what it is. That's nothing but a list for their insurance company. Why, those crooks.
4: Police theorize that the thieves broke in sometime during the night. Mr. and Mrs. Jensen T. Brown, the proprietors of the antique shop, listed the following additional items as among the goods stolen. A Louis XIV candelabra.
5: A phony candlestick holder. For Liberace.
4: Two antique children's chairs.
5: Two thrift shop chairs for midgets. And a set of U.S. Navy surplus tableware. Plus a chest worth maybe $25 tops.
4: Hey, listen to this. The paper says there's three oil paintings by Picasso.
5: Yeah, three posters in dime store frames. The guy who painted them thinks a Picasso is a foreign sports car.
4: Two teakwood hand-carved cigarette cases.
5: All right, knock it off, knock it off.
4: Here's something they forgot to put in the paper.
5: A camera? Big deal.
4: Well, it looks like an antique.
5: When I was a kid, you could have bought this in a five and dime. But now, I get it as part of a heist. Perfect. The whole haul is worth maybe $50. A fence will give us 10, if we're lucky. I could have shot pool for half an hour and made more.
4: Aw, come on, Chester. Want to take my picture?
5: You think that thing works?
4: Well, let's give it a try.
5: Even if there's film in it, it'd be so old by now that...
4: What do you got to lose? Huh, Chester? Please. Please.
6: Scene of the crime, a hotel suite that in this instance serves as a den of thieves. The aftermath of a rather minor event to be noted on a police blotter. An insurance claim. Perhaps a 3-inch box on page 12 of the evening paper. There's just one small item to be added to the list of loot. A camera. A most unimposing addition to the flotsam and jetsam that came with it. Hardly worth mentioning, really, because cameras are cameras. Some expensive, some available at the corner drugstore. But this camera, this one is unusual. because in just a moment we'll watch as it injects itself into the destinies of three people. For it happens to be a fact that the pictures it takes can only be developed in the Twilight Zone.
7: And now, back to the Twilight Zone with A Most Unusual Camera, starring Mike Starr, with Stacey Keach as your narrator.
4: Please, Chester, take my picture.
5: Look at this crummy thing. Foreign writing all over it. No place to open it up. Where do you put the film in?
4: Maybe it's already got film in it.
5: Yeah, sure. From the Ming Dynasty. And you think it's still good? Come on.
4: See? You look through the thing on the top here.
5: Now, this must be the button here.
4: Wait, let me pose nice.
5: Hold it, baby. Say cheese.
4: Ta-da!
5: Perfect. Fits right in. Everything else for nothing, so we get a camera that's for nothing. You and your curio shops.
4: My curio shops? You cased the place. You fingered it. You did all the planning.
5: Oh, listen to Miss Culture over there, the patron of the arts. Never mind hock shop, she says. No, let's go up in life. Let's knock off a curio shop, because curio shops have nothing but objects of art worth a fortune. And who touted me? The art lover over there. 2 weeks of planning, a whole night on the job, and what do we have, Paula? 400 pounds of junk. Yeah?
8: Room service.
5: Wait a minute. Room service, huh? I didn't order no room service. It's the law. What are we gonna do? Quick, dump all this stuff out the window.
4: Hold on, Chester. I called for room service, okay?
5: You did?
4: To celebrate our newfound wealth.
5: What'd you order?
4: A breakfast for two with all the trimmings.
5: How are we gonna pay for it, Paula? This room is costing me a fortune.
4: Coming!
5: Just leave it outside the door.
8: Oui, monsieur. Very well.
5: I'm not even hungry. How can I eat at a time like this? Maybe a little coffee is all I need.
4: Look, Chester.
5: What's that sticking up out of the camera?
4: It's the picture. I told you it'll work.
5: Hey, let me see that.
4: Well, how do I look?
5: I don't know. Picture came out fine, just fine, but...
4: Isn't that nice? You take good pictures, Chester. Well, there I am standing by the window.
5: Did you get a good look at this?
4: And so clear. No flash or anything. And look how clear it is.
5: Oh, wait a minute. Let me think.
4: What's the matter with you?
5: What's the matter with me? Paula, go over to the mirror.
4: What?
5: Go ahead. Now look in the mirror.
4: You're missing a couple of buttons on your shirt?
5: Go on. Now look.
4: We look nice together, don't you think? We ought to get some pictures of the two of us.
5: Will you look?
4: So? What's to see?
5: What you wearing?
4: You like my nightgown, Chet? I got it special for you. I like the way it sort of clings to my body. What do you think?
5: Right. Now, look at the picture.
4: So, there I am, standing by the window wearing a...
5: A what?
4: A fur coat.
5: Yeah, a fur coat, which you don't have. Looks like mink. One of those Ember Autumn Haze models. Real pricey. Could be sable. Nah, I don't think so. It's a mink, all right.
4: Chester, what am I doing wearing a fur coat? I wasn't wearing a fur coat when you took the picture, was I?
5: Of course you weren't. I don't have that kind of money.
4: I don't even own a fur coat. Chester, what is going on?
5: I got it.
4: Got what?
5: It's a gig.
4: A gag?
5: A gag camera, strictly for laughs.
4: What do you mean?
5: You know, like a Coney Island. Remember? It looks like you're wearing a costume or something.
4: I don't think so.
5: Sure. Inside, they got these ready-made pictures already developed. But the negatives have already got a picture on them, see? The only thing this takes is the face.
4: But we ain't in Coney Island.
5: You know, like a carnival, when you pose in front of those crazy cardboard things. You put your head on top of the cutout. Fat lady, sailor, cowboy, driving a car, you name it. And it looks real. That's what this thing is. Not bad. That's kind of clever.
4: You sure?
5: Sure, I'm sure. Well, we might as well clear up the rest of this junk.
4: If you say so. What are we going to do with it?
5: Who cares? Stuff it down a garbage chute for all I care. Except for these phony Ming flower pots.
4: Chester, what'd you do that for? Now we got to clean it up.
5: No, we don't. Leave it for room service. We're paying enough.
4: There's one thing we didn't open yet.
5: Yeah?
4: That little chest over there in the corner.
5: Did it come with a key?
4: No. You'll have to open it in your own inimitable style.
5: There ain't a lock ever made I can't, Jimmy. Anybody ever tell you you had a lousy disposition?
4: If I have a lousy disposition, it's because I'm married to a nickel and dime heister who can't tell a real diamond from a baseball diamond.
5: Baby doll, this suite is costing an arm and a leg, delivered and paid for by Mrs. Diedrich's son, Chester, from profits collected during a slew of years when you weren't even in the picture. So happens that I need you like I need a three-time conviction.
4: Well, aren't you the clever one? Let's see what's inside. Chester, look!
5: I'm looking, but I don't believe it.
4: The most beautiful fur coat I've ever saw. Full length, too.
5: So we scored something after all.
4: We sure did. And don't start giving me any of your cheap pizzazz about taking this to a fence.
5: I wouldn't dream of it.
4: Don't argue with me either. This is for little old Paula. Look at these, like, stripes. Different colors, all mushed together. How do they do that?
5: I think it's called Ember Autumn Haze.
4: Like the one in the picture.
5: Right. Exactly like the one in the picture.

0: come back to bed?
1: In a minute.
0: It's the middle of the night.
1: Sure is, and I can't sleep.
0: What are you doing by the window?
1: Getting some fresh air.
0: Are you still worried about the camera?
1: Shut up.
0: Yeah, you are. You're playing with it, aren't you?
1: What do you care? Leave the light off. It's hot in here.
0: It's not hot. We got air conditioning.
1: What's it to you?
0: You can't just let it go by, can you?
1: You want me to forget about it? Is that it?
0: So it's a crazy camera. So it takes dopey pictures of things that aren't really there.
1: That's not the point.
0: Oh, yeah? What is the point?
1: Sure, it takes dopey pictures. Pictures like things that haven't happened yet, but do happen. That's the point.
0: So what do we do, Chet? One lousy picture and you get insomnia? It's a camera. That's all. Here, I'll show you.
1: Did you just take a picture?
0: There. See any lightning?
1: What did you take a picture of?
0: It doesn't matter. The wall, the door. All right, now drop it, why don't you? Let it alone. Forget about it.
1: How can I forget about it? This thing comes from witches, maybe, or sorcerers. Look at the writing on it. It could be loaded with black magic or something.
0: And what are you loaded with? Do you see anything? Where is the man with the horns who comes in with a bargain for your soul? He's supposed to show up any time now, right? But he's not here, is he? Listen to me. It's a screwy camera. Period.
1: Let's see how this one came out.
0: Well?
1: Here. You tell me.
0: It's my brother Woodward, standing by the door.
1: That's who it is. It's that cheap, no-good brother of yours.
0: But that's crazy. He's in jail. 7 years for breaking and entering, and that was only a year ago. So it's impossible.
1: So was the fur coat, right, Paula?
0: Oh, no. No, Chester. It's throwing us a curve. Maybe it's somebody who looks like Woodward. Chester, I'm scared. Feel my heart. I'm palpitating.
1: A little palpitating never hurt nobody, and what's to be scared about? The thing has obviously gone tilt or something.
0: Are you sure?
1: Sure, I'm sure. Woodward's not here. Woodward can't possibly be here. Woodward won't be here. Woodward is serving time. He's 900 miles away in a cell block, and I don't care what that crazy camera shows us. Who's ever in that picture ain't Woodward.
0: What's that?
1: Shh! Somebody's trying to jimmy the door.
0: Go see. Please, Chester. But be careful.
2: Hi, Paula. Hello, Chester. I didn't want to wake anybody, so I just, use the old lockpick on the door.

0: Well, will you look at that? Yep, there I am, standing right by the door, wearing just what I'm wearing now, too. Same clothes. Ain't science wonderful?
1: Do you know what you're saying?
0: Sure I do. I think it's great to be able to get a picture of... Wait a minute. Wait a minute.
1: Yeah?
0: If I was outside the door...
1: Uh-huh.
0: And you was in here...
1: That's right.
0: But you already had this picture of me.
1: Right.
0: Standing right here, inside the door.
1: Yeah, and?
0: Then, like... How come?
2: Sleep well, Woodward?
3: Yeah.
0: Thanks for letting me use the couch.
2: Think nothing of it. A growing boy needs his rest.
4: What are we going to do today, Chester?
2: I don't know yet. But I got a feeling it's going to have something to do with that camera.
4: I still don't see how we can use it.
2: Neither do I. As far as I can see, it's strictly for laughs.
4: Well, maybe we could sell it. For some big bucks. You know, there's rich people might want something like that.
2: For what?
4: Well, I don't know. Find out who's coming to the front door of their office. Like a hidden camera. See who's robbing them blind, you know, in advance.
2: Try selling them an item like that. They'd throw you out on your duff.
4: Or some company. They could take it apart and see how it works and make new ones.
2: No way. You'd never get in the door. They'd say you were off your rocker or burn you at the stake, one or the other.
4: What do you think, Woodward?
2: Oh, good call, Paula. Ask the intellectual in the crowd.
0: We could sell, like, tickets. Yeah, that's it. Set up a place, like a stand somewhere, to take pictures. Like at a carny, right? Or maybe we could, you know, like that.
2: Thank you, Einstein. Now look, I'm going to lay it on the line. What are we?
4: What do you mean?
2: I asked a question. What are we?
0: What are we, Chet? You mean us? Well, we're people, I guess.
2: Sure, sure. But what kind of people? We're three minor league heisters, grifters, con artists. Am I right or am I wrong?
0: Yeah, that's it.
2: Well, now we finally got something here that maybe might do good for somebody else.
4: Like who?
2: Science. Science could use something like this.
0: For what?
2: For people, you lughead. We got something here for humanity.
0: Who?
2: Human beings. The world. I'm not so sure we shouldn't just give this to humanity and do something good for the first time in our rotten lives.
4: You got a leak in your attic? What's humanity ever done for us?
2: Sure, Paula, sure. That's what I mean. Just what you said.
4: What'd I say?
2: That's the way we are. Everything for us. Not for anybody else.
0: Yeah, we're family.
2: Little, petty, selfish, mean. That's us. Well, I've risen above all that now. I say let's give this to the world. Here, world. A gift from Chester Diedrich.
4: And his wife.
0: And me too, Chet. Don't forget me.
2: Yeah, and Woodward. So here's a gift for humanity. A gesture is all, maybe. Just a gesture. But it shows the heart of Chester Diedrich and his wife and his brother-in-law. How do we... Woodward, do me a favor. Breathe through your nose.
0: Huh?
2: Why don't you go watch TV? Isn't there something you want to watch to occupy that brain of yours?
0: Oh, yeah, sure.
2: How do we know the things medical science could do with this? How do we know how valuable this'll be as a scientific discovery? They'll name a building after us. Throw big society balls and charity stuff for us. I can see it now. The Chester Diedrich Foundation for the terminal is something or other.
5: 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Hotfoot has just won it. Jerry's Flash second. Easter Baby third. This was Hotfoot's second win in 3 days. He paid $24.90, $15.80, and $6.70. We now move into the second race.
2: Shut that off. Tendros. I'm making plans.
0: Oh, sure, Chet. Anything you say.
2: Oh, where was I?
4: High society. I can wear my mink coat. Of course, I'll need a couple new dresses and some matching shoes.
2: Hold on.

0: just one dress to start with. You know, a real evening gown with...
1: I got it.
0: You sure do, Chester. I never would have thought of that.
1: I got it.
2: Got what?
3: I got it! The TV set! Woodward, you're a genius.
2: I am?
3: This camera takes pictures of things that happen, but haven't happened yet.
2: I guess.
3: Read my lips. It took a picture of Paula with a fur coat. 5 minutes later, she had a fur coat. It took a picture of that door with nobody standing in front of it. And then you were standing in front of it. Follow me?
2: No.
3: All right, boys and girls. Now get this. We go to the racetrack, right?
2: I'm starting to get it.
3: We take a picture of the winner's board at the track before the race.
2: I think I get it.
3: The winner's board before the race.
2: That's a great idea. But I don't get it.
0: Hold on now. We take a picture of the winner's board, and then we look at it and... Oh! Chester!
3: Woodward, are we getting through to you yet? We take a picture of the winner's board. It's empty, see? Because the race hasn't been run yet. But that camera, that little old bugger over there, it takes pictures of things that happen 5 minutes later. So the picture we get will have the winning numbers on the board. We know what horses come in and what they paid.
2: Now I get it.
3: Come on, everybody, get your coats. Woody, my boy, grab one of mine and put on a tie so you can be in disguise.
0: Oh, Chester, this is so exciting!
3: That was the first race. We can get there in time for the last four. How much dough has everybody got?
0: I got a 20 and a 10.
3: That's 30.
0: I know it's 30.
3: I got two 10s and three 20s.
0: Come on.
3: Okay, and the old insurance, my $100 bill. That makes 180 and 30. You got anything for the pot, Woodward?
2: Yeah, I got 10.
3: 220 bucks.
0: Is that enough?
3: There's bound to be at least one long shot. Why, we can parlay this into a million if we work on it long enough. We can't lose, Paula. We simply can't lose. Come on, everybody ready?
0: Chester, what about humanity?
3: Humanity? Like you said, baby, what did humanity ever do for us? Let's get going.

0: Give me the camera.
1: Let me see. The camera.
0: You brought it, didn't you?
1: Right here, Chester. I was just teasing.
0: I'll brace it on the rail to keep it steady.
2: Oh, boy, Chet. Oh, boy, you got us an idea here.
0: My ribs aren't bothering your elbow, are they?
2: No, not at all.
0: Then let loose of me. Let me get the picture.
1: Did you get the board?
0: I got it.
1: Are you sure?
0: I'm sure.
2: Now what do we do?
1: Now we wait for the picture to come out.
2: Don't we have to develop it first? Take it to a drugstore or something?
0: Oh, for crying out loud.
1: No, see, it comes out of this little slot on the top.
2: Yeah? Neat.
1: Sometimes it takes a little while.
2: How long? The race is going to start pretty soon.
0: All things come to him who waits.
2: Oh. Which horse do you like?
0: I don't know which one I like yet. On account of I haven't looked at the picture yet, okay?
2: Uh-huh. I like the number 5 horse, Tinky Beggar.
0: It suits you.
3: Peanuts, hot dogs, get your red hots here.
2: Over here!
0: Oh, no. Wait 5 little minutes and you can buy all the hot dogs you want. Right now, everything we have goes on the horse.
2: Which one?
1: Well?
0: Look at it.
1: 6, 3, and 11.
0: And look what 6 pays. 47.60 to win. Hand me the racing form.
2: Here you go.
0: Number 6. Tidy 2, that's number 6. Okay, kids, we bet our money on Tidy 2.
2: I don't like the looks of that horse. He's walking real slow.
0: Will you get it through that thick skull of yours? We can't lose. Stay right here, and don't let anything happen to that camera.
4: What's your bet, sir?
0: Put it all on number 6, the works.
4: Number 6 it is. Here's your ticket.
0: Thanks.
5: Psst. Hey, Jack.
0: Get out of my way.
5: Not number 6. That's Tidy 2. The last jockey that horse had was Paul Revere. But I mean the original Paul Revere. Now, if you really want to make some dough, I got some information in my pocket here. The goods on the last 2 races, and all I need from you is cash. You and me could go partners and really make ourselves a bundle on this.
0: I got a tip for you. Bet anything but number 6 so you don't lower my odds. See you later, Jack.
6: Rounding the far turn, it's Tinky Beggar, Sir Minus, Pink Gloves, Bart Jr., Lady Deck. Coming in the stretch, Tidy 2 coming up very fast on the outside. Now in the stretch, Tinky Beggar, Sir Minus, and Tidy 2 is third. Tidy 2 moving up. Tinky Beggar and Tidy 2 neck and neck. It's Tidy 2. It's Tidy 2 all the way.
1: We did it.
0: Now, just you feast your eyes on the numbers.
1: 6, 3, and 11. Just like the picture said.
2: Are we rich yet?
0: We're getting there, Junior. We're getting there. Now, let me set up the camera before the next race. Paula, you 2 go cash in. Here's the ticket. And don't drop it.
1: Okay, Chester.
2: I sure hope you got enough film for that camera of yours.
1: Why, you know, Woodward? That's a very intelligent comment. Film. I wonder where you go to get film for a camera like this. Oh, but I wouldn't worry about it. Chester will figure it out, I'm sure. Another glass, Chester?
0: Not now. I'm on the phone. Yeah? Yeah, but when can I get a delivery on something like that? No. I don't want the black one. It's got to be yellow with black upholstery. Spoked wheels, Continental kit on the back, dual exhaust, power everything, the works. You got that? Now, when can I get a delivery? All right, then order it. No. I'll pay you in cash. Come over with the papers tomorrow morning. We'll settle it then. How much did you say it was? No, I'm not backing out. I was just thinking. Maybe I ought to get 2. Huh? Well, you bring the papers. Fine. So long.
1: It's the room service waiter. Are you done with your snack, Woodward?
2: I ate the steak, but I can't finish all the chicken. I guess that'll hold me till dinner, though.
1: Yes?
7: I came for the dishes, madame.
1: Right over there on the coffee table. Can you bring a couple of more bottles of champagne on the way back?
7: Yes, madam, I can easily do that.
2: Hey, get your hands off the camera.
0: Let him look at it. Bet you've never seen anything like that, Pierre.
7: Me no. Most unusual, sir.
1: Isn't it, though? You don't know how unusual.
7: But what do you do after your 10 pictures? Is there any other way to get more film?
0: Well, we've only had it for a little while and... Wait, what did you say?
1: Yeah, what did you say about 10 pictures?
7: The inscription on the outside, it says, "Dix à la propriétaire." That means 10 to an owner. I presume that means you may only take 10. It's so odd. The lettering is definitely French, but I've never seen a French camera like that. As a matter of fact...
2: Thanks. Bye.
0: All right. How many pictures have we taken? There was one of Paula.
1: Then one of Woodward.
0: Six. We bet six races. That means we've taken...
1: Eight. We've taken 8 pictures. Chester, there's only 2 left.
0: 10. But how do we know what that means? Some frog waiter tells us it means 10, so right away we think we only got 2 pictures left? How does he know what it means? I bet you we could take as many pictures as we want.
1: But we don't know. Chester, we can't take any chances.
2: No, we can't. You know what we should do? We should sell it.
0: Who rattled your cage? This don't even belong to you. You're strictly for charity, buddy. Now, what we should do with it is go back to the track and bet 2 more races with it.
1: Are you both crazy? What you do with it is hang on to it. Save it for a rainy day.
0: Careful!
1: You stop it. You're going to break the camera.
0: It took a picture. You dropped it and wasted a picture.
2: I didn't drop it. You did.
1: Oh, palpitations.
0: You and your palpitations. Phony palpitations and a stupid brother.
2: Hey, look. I don't have to take that kind of guff off of you.
0: All right. Have a drink.
1: Give me the camera.
0: What's in the picture?
1: It's me. It was pointing at me when it went off. And it looks like... Like I'm...
0: She's screaming.
2: Let me see that.
0: Get your hands off. Why is she screaming in the picture, Woodward? I'll tell you why she's screaming. She's screaming because somebody's trying to do something to her loving husband. Some stupid ex-con with an idiotic idea about selling a camera to the highest bidder. And who doesn't care what he has to do to get it? Well, we'll see about that.
2: Put the knife away. If she's screaming in the picture, it's on account of what some guy must be doing to her loving brother. You better put that knife away, Chester. You put her away, I'll take it and peel your skin off.
0: Try to take my camera.
2: Try to cut me, will you?
1: Stay away from the window. Watch out! Oh, Chester. Chester, my poor, darling husband. And Woodward. Woodward, my brother. My flesh. My very own flesh. I'll die. I will simply die. There's nothing left for me now. Except this suitcase full of money. How thoughtful of you, Chester. Well, don't worry about me. I'll muddle through somehow. We have to learn to live with tragedy. Poor Chester and poor Woodward. My heart is simply too full to say any more. May you both rest in peace. Now, where is that camera? Here. One picture left, huh? One more picture to remember you boys. For posterity.
7: Pardonnez-moi.
1: Oh, how did you get in here?
7: I have, the key. There is something in the way of laundry that I should take, no?
1: You got the wrong room, Jack. There's no laundry up here. I'm checking out.
7: There is the matter of dirty laundry. And your 2 friends, they have checked out already? Ah, yes, I see them. Such a pity. Lying down there in the courtyard. So young. One moment full of life, vim, vigor, and the next moment, poof.
1: What do you think you're doing with that suitcase?
7: Doing? But, madame, I told you, I'm here for the laundry. I'm, how do you say, cleaning you out.
1: You're cleaning me out? And while you're doing that, Jack, what do you think I'll be doing? Well, I'll cue you, buddy. I'm gonna be calling the cops.
7: Cops? You mean the gendarmes? You'll forgive me, but if you call the police, madame will get herself into, how do you say, one fantastic bind. Dear lady, I know all about you. I did some checking. You, your husband, your brother, you're wanted. So the money is up for grabs.
1: Why, you little rat!
7: And as for the police, I advise you to get out while you can. When they see what's in the courtyard down below, they shall be up here sans invitation. Translation, uninvited, if you catch my meaning.
1: So you walk out of here with the loot, and I get nothing but a big fat goose egg?
7: At your service. Now, as to the laundry, it may be back on Thursday, or maybe Friday, or maybe never. And the camera. But I am not a hog. I leave the picture with you. Sacre nom, this is a picture of the courtyard below.
1: Well, sure it is. I just took it. And if you don't mind, I think I'll just keep it as a souvenir.
7: But how can this be? In the picture, there are more than two bodies.
1: More than two? Then who else is down there?
7: Watch your step, madame. The broken glass, you will trip and hurt yourself. Yes, there are more than two bodies, just as the picture shows. One, two, three, four. That is impossible. Wait, let me see. Oh, the camera! There it is. I can see it from here. If I lean out a few...
8: Object known as a camera. Vintage uncertain. Origin unknown. But for the greedy, the avaricious, the fleet of foot, who can run a 4-minute mile so long as they're chasing a fast buck, it appears to be an ally. But appearances are deceiving. It isn't at all what it seems. It's really nothing more than a beckoning come-on for a quick walk around the block. In the Twilight Zone.
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0: that way. 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
1: Prenatal?
0: Yes, prenatal. 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
1: What a disappointment.
0: A girl, my mother cried.

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3: Yes, yes, yes. This is yours truly, Christopher Perez. I am the Open Door, and this is the Open Door Hour. Can't wait to spend it with you. Looking forward

Yes, indeed. Yes, indeed. It's open door. I'm Christopher Perez, and that's it right there. You got to keep the head up. Shout out to Happy Mother's Day to all the mothers out there. Heard a little bit of that pain in my voice, but some mothers are here, some mothers are not, but they're

Yes, yes, yes. This is your host, Christopher Perez, and this is The Open Door. And what a great way to start off the song. You know, there's a lot of different messages in there, but ultimately, you know, today is Mother's Day. It will hit everybody differently. And as you can hear it in my voice, it'll hit me. And this is what the point of the show is, the genuineness of it. But coming to peace and knowing that our mothers are with us no matter where they're at today. And, you know, just acknowledging some of the pain that people feel. And, you know, and moms feel too. You know, no one's perfect. And we mothers try their best. So today is one of those days where you just appreciate what you have, what you're working on, what you had. Those are all three different tenses, and that's what it's about today. So, a little bit of feedback there for a minute. So, yeah, so, I mean, like, you can hear it in my voice, and, you know, there's nothing wrong with that, and I think that's the point of this show, is the genuineness of the show, and I hope wherever you're at right now, I'm really glad that you're with us on 99.5 WBDY, Bundy Community Radio. What an opportunity to have such a gem in the community where it'll allow a community member like myself just to have a dream and come up here and spend an hour with you all weekly. And I have two other shows, and I'm building. And if you ever want an opportunity to come up here, you know, I'm a builder. I like to build bridges and connect. So if you ever want to come on the show and see what it's about and possibly have an idea for a show, wonderful staff and everything up here at the Open Door or up at the Bundy Radio, the Bundy Museum in general. But the staff here and the radio station is wonderful. So we're going to keep the music going and right along the idea of, you know, Mother's Day. And happy Mother's Day to everybody out there. And everybody out there dealing with having a mother in a different location right now. They're with you and they love you.

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You're listening to 99.5 WBDY LP Binghamton, Bundy Community Radio. What a lovely day outside. The sun is shining. And I'm with you for the next hour. And we're going to sit together and just celebrate Mother's Day, no matter what the circumstances or what you're feeling right now. No matter where your mother is, near or far, where the relationship is right now, just know she loves you and she's doing the best that she can. Let's celebrate mothers today.

99.5 WBDY, Bundy Community Radio. This is The Open Door. Happy Mother's Day to all the mothers out there today, celebrating, and however you're celebrating, and however you're celebrating the love for your mother today, no matter where she is right now, know that she loves you.

Yes, yes, yes. I'm your host, Christopher Perez, and this is The Open Door. And no matter where you're at right now, I'm glad that you're with me. And, it's one of those days where a lot of people are celebrating Mother's Day in different ways. And we appreciate that you're with us right now here at 99.5 WBDYLP, Bundy Community Radio. Happy Mother's Day to all the mothers out there. And just so, what a blessing to have a mother where she is right now or where she's at. Just remember, she is trying her best and she loves you.

Yes, yes, yes. And those are the best things, that love and that unconditional love that a mother provides. And today's the day that we are going to celebrate that. And just a gentle reminder to everybody out there that's, you know, everybody's relationships or, you know, everybody's relationship with their mothers are in different spots now. And some people's relationships are, you're sitting with them right now. Some people have relationships that are still developing and going through their stories. And just know that your mother loves you. And, you know, for me, my love for my mother is now a spiritual thing. And I think that's something that I don't deny the pain. Let's just call it for what it's worth, the pain that goes behind it. But just realizing is that, you know, the simple things are the things right in front of you. So just appreciating your mother today, and no matter what is going on.

No, and that's what I've always aimed for, is the connection. But if you knew my mom, you wouldn't know why I'm up here talking so much. But but that's the pain. That's how I reflect, but it's okay on a day like today. I'm not going to fight those tears back and think that they're not supposed to happen. But I know my mother's there with me, and I have some beautiful angels. My grandmother, on both sides of my family, I have both grandmothers, my aunt, who's in heaven. We have some really strong women looking over us. So if your mom is not with you in that sense right now, or your aunt that you missed, or your grandmother, know that they're looking over you. They're a part of you, and they're just smiling down on you right now. And just if they could, right, we're gonna pick it up. If they could, they would just call and tell you they love you, and they do love you right now. And I'm with you right now. 99.5 WBDY.

0: to all the mothers out there, here it comes.
1: I just called to say I love you.
0: Yes, we do. We love you, all the mothers out there. Thank you for everything you do on a day, every day, and the strength it takes. So thank you.

The number up here at the station is 607-772-9179. 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

bottom of our heart up here at WBDY 995. Happy Mother's Day on this beautiful day. I hope all the mothers are enjoying your day. Yes, from the bottom of our hearts.

beautiful song on this beautiful day, on this beautiful Mother's Day, wherever you're at right now. You're doing the best you can. We're all processing different things. And sometimes a mother is not just a mother. It can be an aunt or a godmother or somebody who played a role. But, you know, ultimately we have only one mother, right? And no matter, you know, there's no one that could ever replace that. And if she's not with you here today, know that she's with you today. The heavens are smiling down on you. And we all have different relationships at different points. And we can all look back and say we wish we should have and could have. But I just know for myself how I just look and think about the fact how I have some beautiful angels, some strong women up in the heavens look down on me. And just sit with that for a minute, you know, and just sit there and swallow hard instead of trying to fight back the idea of how it makes you feel. It's okay on that day. Today's a bittersweet day, but just know, you know, you have some angels looking down upon you right now, and they recognize the sacrifice, and they made sacrifice, and you're making sacrifice, and you're doing the best you can. And today is a beautiful day, and just sit back and enjoy. It's 2:24. I'm with you until 3 o'clock. Happy Mother's Day, WBDY.

Happy Mother's Day to everyone listening. You're listening to 99.5 WBDY, Bunny Community Radio. Open Door, I'm your host, Christopher Perez, on this beautiful Mother's Day. Yes, sit back and just enjoy some time with me, and just it's just what it says, you know. There's no sacrifice, right? And happy Mother's Day to all the mothers who sacrifice every day and just do their best. And, you know, sometimes we realize relationships are just passing through. Don't take your mother for granted. And, you know, while they're here, because relationships are just about passing through. Two boats in the night. Happy Mother's Day.

podcasts. It's no sacrifice at all being up here with you all. I really enjoy it. Everyone listening out there, if you're just joining, this is 99.5 WBDY. It's the Open Door Hour, and I'm your host, Christopher Perez, and it's just what it is, an open door. So welcome in and take a seat and just sit back and enjoy. Hopefully you enjoy, and what a beautiful song, you know, just talking about Mother's Day and the idea of, you know, living in two different worlds, and just the idea, if you did lose your mother and your mother's not with you and she's not able to be physically with you right now, you're just living there, but it's no sacrifice because the love remains. And, you know, for me, trying to develop a relationship with my mother when she passed away, because, you know, we do have regrets, right? And that's why we realize that, you know, it is, we're just passing through, right? And to have a mother and, you know, to have any kind of relationship in your life, those relationships are, you know, like the saying goes, two ships passing in the night. They're not going to be there forever, but they play a significant role, and just so not taking that for granted. And, you know, there's no real sacrifice. You're not sacrificing the love, or it's not gone right now. It's you know, you have to develop it in a different way, and all of us handle it differently. And whatever you're doing right now, you're doing the best that you can. And just know that, you know, your mother did the best that she can. And, you know, I hope your relationships, you know, mend and kind of go from there. And yeah, just I'm very, very happy to be with you today. We're going to keep the music going a little bit here. And happy Mother's Day. This is 99.5 WBDY, Binghamton Community Radio. What an opportunity. Thank you to all the board members. Thank you to all the sustaining people who donate, the donators. And, you know, I'm not sure of them all yet, but I'm going to get them down. But thank you for everybody just having a wonderful day today. And happy Mother's Day to all the mothers out there. WBDY, 99.5, Open Door, Christopher Perez. Let's go. Let's pick it up a little bit. It's okay. Take a deep breath. And let's go.

sing it, Mary. Oh, happy Mother's Day. 99.5 WBDY, The Open Doors. Your host, Christopher Perez, on this beautiful Mother's Day, you know. Just a big shout out to all the mothers out there trying the best that they can. You know, I want to give a big shout out and a happy Mother's Day to my sister. I love you. You're doing a great job. Mom is proud of you. She's proud of both of us. I love you.

Yes, yes, yes. Mothers, you are our everythings. And, you know, just thinking about this, because, you know, mother, just like family, can mean many different things to many different people. And some people have, you know, grandparents. Some people have raising them. Some people have, godparents. Some people have aunts, uncles, just people who just took them in, foster parents. Whoever it is, you know, no one can really replace your mother, but mother can mean many different things. So you make it mean what you do. You have your relationship with your mother, and she loves you, and they're looking down at you, and you have many people from the heavens. God bless you. 99.5 WB.

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All right, if you here want to hear something, give a shout out to your mom, whatever the case may be. We're here if you're just passing through. It's 99.5 WBDY on your radio, Bundy Community Radio. Let's go.

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Open door. It's your host, Chris.

Yes, yes, yes. 99.5 WBDY. It's the open door. You know, one thing, I got to give some words of wisdom, you know, because today's Mother's Day, so I'm just thinking back. And one of the things my mother told me one time when I was in my, I would say mid-20s, maybe early 20s, she says, Christopher, one of your tools or one of your superpowers is just like you're like a chameleon. And I never knew what a chameleon was. And a chameleon was is a reptile that blends into its environment. And that's what it's about up here, as you just told. It's this community radio. We appreciate all the different aspects and what it takes to build community. There's many different things that go into it, different cultures, different values, different beliefs, but just understanding. And, you know, that's what it's about here. And you can even tell with the music I've played, I've went anywhere from Elton John, and now I'm playing it with Buju Banton. I mean, it's just about accepting, listening to messages, just like in that song right there. You know, one of the lines that stick with me, if there's no light in my day, then I'm going to stay in isolation. And, you know, sometimes it's tough to just get out of bed or just put the radio on to listen and just to, you know, connect. But to me, I like to speak in analogies and, like, real, to make things come to life. And I was talking to a friend or, you know, it was actually, as a social worker, I was talking to a patient about this. And they were like, you know, the idea of having some kind of movement I'm doing. Right. And the idea, and I was putting that in connection with, I was jogging in the park the other morning, and to the left of me in this park was a pond, and the right was the river. And I'm thinking to myself, what, just like, you know, with mental health or just like feelings or just life, let's call it, right? Anything that's stagnant, right? If there's a puddle or there's a pond, there's a lot of bacteria. And we learn a lot from nature, and we all know that the ecological systems in a pond grow like bacteria and just a lot of, you know, just negativity in the river. No matter how dirty the river is, it's always flowing. So there's an opportunity for it to push through and get through. So on today, you know, just take, listen to that and just listen to the message behind that. And just thinking about, you know, there might be the opportunity right now for you to be missing, you know, your mother or your aunt or your uncle, whoever, or uncle, I'm sorry. Well, these days it could be uncle, right? Whoever played the role of mother in your life. And, you know, that wasn't a slip up, but that's true. I mean, we got to accept people's reality for the reality, but whoever played the role of mother, but there's only one mother. And, you know, although we strive for that, you know, love from the, you know, the real root mother, there's other people who play that role because we didn't have that. But, you know, just realize no matter what relationship you do have with your mother, she's doing the best that she can based on, you know, what her experiences are, right? And, you know, she's no better or worse than you are, right? She's still a person, right? So to giving that respect and understanding that, you know, and, you know, they're not here forever, and just, you know, loving her while they're here. So, yeah, so let's just keep the music moving here a little bit. And I like this song right here, right? It's not an easy road, and sometimes it's not. You know, but we gotta pick ourselves up and pick each other up. That's what community radio is. 99.5 Bundy Community Radio. Christopher Perez, open door.

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You're listening to 99.5 WBDY LP, Bundy Community Radio. What a blessing. 607-772-9179 is the number up here at the station. It's the open door. I'm your host, Christopher Perez.

Yes, it's 2:47. I'm here with you until 3 o'clock. I'm your host, Christopher Perez, and this is the Open Door Hour. And you know, it's not an easy road. It's not supposed to be. And as soon as we think we have the answers, the questions change, right? And that's a part of life. WBDY 99.5. Happy Mother's Day to everyone out there listening.

Yes, yes, yes. I'm your host, Christopher Perez, and what a mess is there. You know, every day, as soon as you, you know, you get it figured out, and something else comes, and that's life. And, you know, it's not supposed to be an easy road, and I think that's, you know, hard to listen to and say. It wasn't, you know, for me, I think we all have a faith, and, you know, it ties back to the stories that we believe in, and we weren't promised all the riches and all the, what we really need. I guess the riches you can get here, the aspect of the riches in the world. But what your heart and soul wants is that connection. And, you know, today we celebrate that connection that we have with our mothers. And no matter where they're at right now, they might be in the heavens or your relationship is not the best right now. But, you know, part of the healing comes in is realizing that, you know, although we look up to our parents and think that they are perfect or not, they are human beings just like we are, and they're trying the best that they can. And, you know, sometimes it's hard because we just think automatically that mom or dad or, you know, aunt or uncle or whoever it is, and is supposed to, you know better. And, you know, but they're still learning. They have their own experiences, and we got to realize that we're a part of that tree, and we just, you know, try to learn about ourselves. And that's what it is. But ultimately, it's, you know, we have each other, and I'm so happy that you were listening today, if you're out there listening. And, you know, one of the things I've learned is we all need somebody, right? And today I'm with you, and I'm happy you're with me if you're listening, and, you know, celebrating this beautiful Mother's Day. And, you know, happy Mother's Day to my mother. I love you, Mom.

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Oh man, 607-772-9179, Bundy Community Radio 99.5 WBDY LP, and keep pushing, keep smiling. And if your mother's not with you today, like my mother, and you know, she's cheering, like I can feel her, like it's just like go. There's no time to, you know, Chris, you know, sit back and, you know, understand that this is life, and that, you know, I was never meant to be with you forever, and you do have a relationship with me. And that's like with my grandmother, and I know my my dad, you know, just recently lost his mother. And it's hard. It's hard because you think about how you felt and when you lost your mother, and you never want your loved one to feel any other way. And you can hear it in my voice, and that's just the way it is. I mean, I'm going to feel it for a minute, and I'm going to take a deep breath, and I'm going to know it's real, and I'm going to know that, you know what, we're not alone, right? And we have one another, and that's what's the best about community radio. And so happy Mother's Day to all the mothers out there. 99.5 WBDY LP, Binghamton Bundy Community Radio.

Happy Mother's Day to everybody out there. Just open door, Christopher Perez, and just listen to this right now. Just let this set in. If we're community radio, this is what it's about. 99.5 Bundy Community Radio, making dreams come true.

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What a irony in the word community. In the word community, there's the word unity. And if you take that word unity out of community, there is no community. And there's no irony. This is life, ladies and gentlemen, and we do the best that we can. And community is all we have. Happy Mother's Day to all the mothers out there.

Yes. 2:58. I'm with you for another 2 minutes. Just wanted to say I thank you so very much for joining me and spending this little bit of time together. And it's always too fast, and good times go too fast, and bad times. It's all a perspective and mindset. Happy Mother's Day to all the mothers out there today. This is Christopher Perez, and this is The Open Door. Gonna let you go in this song here. I'm gonna fade this out, and I wanna let you go with one song. We're gonna let you go with this song here, and this is where we're at now. And just wanna say happy Mother's Day, and I'm so happy. And this is for me. This is about faith right here in this last minute. And to me, I want to say you have to hold on to your faith. And I thank my Lord and Savior. And whoever you believe in, and whatever you believe in right now, today be one of those days to believe that your mother is sitting right there with them. And she is proud of you. And so for me, it's all about God. And there's only one God. And I don't know what you believe in on earth, but there's a higher power. And no matter how he speaks to us, and no matter how he presents himself to our life, that's what it's really about. It doesn't matter. It can be Jesus. It can be Muhammad. It can be Buddha. I don't care what you believe in right now. But the higher power came to speak to you and tell you today that your mother loves you, and she's looking down upon you right now. So WBDY 99.5, The Open Door. This is Christopher Perez. Have a wonderful day. Happy Mother's Day.

0: This is 99.5 WBDYLP Binghamton, a project of the Bundy Museum of History and Art. 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

Hello, and welcome to Life, Death, and the Kitchen Sink, Season 2, Episode 58. I'm Lady T, your passion catalyst, motivational muse, lifestylist, and travel companion. Today's topic is it normal to be angry at someone who has died?

Welcome back to Life, Death, and the Kitchen Sink, where we talk about the things we all live through but rarely talk about out loud. I'm your host, Lady T, and today we're stepping into one of the most misunderstood corners of grief, anger. Yes, anger. At the world, at the situation, at the medical system, at the universe, at ourselves, and sometimes at the person who has died. If you just felt your stomach drop because you've had those feelings and thought, oh no, I'm such a horrible, terrible person, stay with me. You're not terrible. You're human. You've heard me say that probably a bazillion times before, but yes, we're human. So let's start with the question people whisper the most. Is it normal to feel angry at someone who died? The answer is yes. Absolutely yes. And for many people, that anger is one of the most confusing parts of grief. We've all heard about the so-called stages of grief: denial, anger, bargaining, depression, acceptance. Elizabeth Kubler-Ross gave us language for emotions that were already happening, but she didn't mean for them to be a tidy checklist. Grief does not line up politely and wait its turn. You don't finish denial and then graduate to anger. You don't complete bargaining like a homework assignment and move on to depression. Grief is messy. It loops, it overlaps, and it doubles back. It surprises you in the grocery store. You can feel angry and depressed at the same time. You can feel acceptance in the morning, and by dinner time, fury. You can feel love and resentment in the same breath. And none of that means you're doing grief wrong. It just means you're grieving. When we understand that these emotions are part of the landscape, something softens. We can say to ourselves, okay, this is grief. I'm not broken. I'm not failing. I'm just grieving. In the shade.

Anger shows up for so many reasons. Anger at how someone died, anger at the timing, anger at the medical systems, anger at the universe, and anger at ourselves. Those what-ifs and if-onlys that keep us awake at night. And yes, anger at the person who died. This one hits hard, doesn't it? Because we're not supposed to say that out loud. We're not supposed to admit that the person we love, the person we lost, also frustrated us, disappointed us, or left us with unfinished business. But here's the truth. Death doesn't erase the complicated parts of any relationship. It doesn't magically turn someone into a saint. Our culture tends to elevate the dead to perfection. We speak only in glowing terms. We tuck away all those hard memories like they're shameful. And then, when anger shows up, we think, what kind of person am I? They're gone, and I'm mad at them. Here's the truth. You're a person who had a real relationship. Real relationships have friction. Real relationships have unmet needs, unresolved conversations, and moments that we wish had gone differently. Grief doesn't ask us to pretend. It asks us to feel.

sometimes, before we can fully appreciate the good memories, we have to clean house, so to speak. And I don't mean throwing anything away. I just mean opening the emotional closets we've been avoiding. That resentment, that disappointment, those things we never said, the things we wish we could take back. These feelings don't make love less real. They don't tarnish the relationship. They're part of the relationship. Processing the negative often makes space for the positive to shine through again. It's like clearing fog off of a mirror. The reflection was always there, but you just couldn't see it clearly. So, if you're angry at someone who died, or angry at the circumstances, or angry at yourself, that anger is not betrayal. It's part of the work, part of the healing, part of the truth. The essence of all of this is very simple. Grief is not one feeling. It's a whole weather system. Some days are thunderstorms, some days are foggy, some days are clear skies you just don't trust yet. Anger is one of the ways that grief moves through us. It's not a sign that something is wrong. It's a sign that something mattered. These emotions, all of them, are invitations. Not to judge ourselves, but to understand ourselves. And when we let grief unfold in its own strange rhythm, we eventually find a new balance. Not the life we had before, not the life that's gone, but a life that honors what we lost while allowing us to keep living. A life where love remains, even if the person is no longer here.

Place your hand on your heart if that feels okay. Take a slow breath in through your nose and a slow breath out through your mouth. And again, take a slow breath in through your nose and let it out on a slow breath out through your mouth. And one last time, a slow breath in through your nose and a slow breath out through your mouth. You are not wrong for feeling what you feel. You're not alone at all in this. You are not broken. You are simply grieving. And grief is love in motion. Thank you for spending this time with me on Life, Death, and the Kitchen Sink, coming to you from the studios at WBDY Community Radio. If today's conversation stirred something in you, that's okay. Let it breathe. Let it move. Let it be part of your healing. I'm Lady T, reminding you that grief is not a straight line, anger is not a failure, and your heart knows the way forward, even when that path feels dark. So until next time, take care of yourselves, take care of each other, and remember, the kitchen sink is where all the real conversations happen.

And that's it for today's episode of Life, Death, and the Kitchen Sink. Thank you for sharing a moment of your life with me as we untangle the big, the small, and everything in between. If today's conversation resonated with you, inspired you, or even made you chuckle, don't forget to tune in again, or leave a review, or share it with someone who might need a little more depth, or maybe even a little more laughter in their day. Life is sure messy, but it's ours to live, one kitchen sink moment at a time. So take care, and we'll see you next time. Today's show is brought to you by Death Cafe The Southern Tier. You can find us on Facebook at Death Cafe Binghamton, NY. 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
2: Welcome to the Spirit of Jazz podcast. This is Bill Carter, and we're glad you're here today. Today is our roadshow, a special documentary of our time on the road. We called it our first international tour of Southeastern Virginia. Let's have a little travel music to get us started.

0: First off, here's Mike Carbone, venerable saxophonist, just a wonderful guy to be around. How are you feeling about being in Norfolk, Virginia?
1: It's pretty cool here. It's actually very warm here, which is compared to New York. It's right. A treat.
0: Well, and we're being treated extremely well.
1: Yes, we are. We've been overly treated best possible way by great food, great people, great friends, great laughter, and we're making some real good music.
0: Well, thanks, Mike.
1: Hey, my pleasure. See you on the bandstand.
0: So here we are with Bob Guffey, who is the pastor of the Freemason Street Baptist Church, downtown Norfolk, Virginia. I've known Bob, 20 years maybe?
2: I think so.
0: And he's chased me down a few times to play at the churches he served. Bob, it's great to be in your place.
2: From 1999 to 2006, so 7 years in Connecticut, and that's where I really learned to appreciate jazz, and learned to appreciate jazz because of Bill Carter. So,
0: oh, come on.
2: Well, it's the truth, and I'll tell you my story. And I always thought I'd like jazz. In high school, I played in the jazz band, the swing band or whatever.
3: But what'd you play?
2: Trumpet. Uh-huh. Yeah, trumpet. But I just had trouble accessing. So I said, I'm going to the Lectionary Homiletics Festival, and I think it was at First Presbyterian Atlanta, and there's this guy going to do a thing called Preaching as Jazz. And so I'm going to go. And, the festival was smaller in those days. There were probably 600 or so, preaching ministers were all sitting there, and he's at the Steinway or whatever, and he goes, preaching and jazz are a lot alike. And part of this, you don't believe me because you don't know that jazz has rules. Mm-hmm. It has rules of interpretation. So, like, you take the biblical text, you lay down the text, then you begin to add all your hermeneutical, principles, and then you begin to see what's coming out. And he said, this is what I want to do. He said, take that Presbyterian hymnal, and I want all of you to sing Amazing Grace. I'll lay down the first verse, and then I'm going to put the rules of jazz down. And by the time we're on the fourth and fifth verses, Bill is soaring someplace in outer space while we're still doing, the thing. And I'm going... So I went home and I played guitar not as much now as I did, and I convinced a guy who was a studio musician it was a jazz guy. He taught me one summer. I said, I just want to learn enough. Right. So he pulled out some Charlie Parker or something. He said, we're going to start learning some things. And he helped me. And I got into St. John Coltrane and started listening to Love Supreme every Sunday morning.
3: Before
2: going to church, yeah. Snowy days or not.
3: Yeah, yeah.
2: So, yeah.
0: It would burn the snow away.
2: Yes, indeed,
3: sure.
2: It would.
3: Yeah,
2: It would.
3: Yeah.
2: That's my story.
3: Well, that's a great story. Now, you played guitar, you played trumpet.
2: Trumpet.
3: See, I always thought that was terribly unfair to be able to play two different kinds of instruments.
2: It probably is.
3: And Bill, he can't do anything but play piano.
2: That's it. Yeah. That's it.
0: And the last album, I play finger cymbals.
3: Ting, ting, ting.
0: That's right.
2: Like the little monkey.
0: That's right. He taught me.
3: Right. So where does jazz fit into your life now? What do you listen to?
2: Jazz is very much a part of my spiritual life, and a lot of it really goes back to Bill. There's just something about jazz that I think is a lot like life, because I started thinking, maybe not completely, but I got to thinking, a lot of what makes jazz good, in my view, is it's full of unresolved chords, mm-hmm. and that's a lot of our lives. Mm-hmm. Yeah. And, eventually you get to that resolution or you don't.

It's a new day on our tour. Today, this is the calm before the storm. We are in Williamsburg, Virginia. It's early in the morning, and Mike and I will head over to Williamsburg Presbyterian Church shortly to rehearse a piece with the choir and to present that piece and another instrumental in their worship service. And then this afternoon, we're doing a 4 o'clock concert of my jazz requiem, Lux Aeterna, and doing that with a regional choir from around here. We went through the pieces yesterday with a rather vigorous rehearsal. Their director is a hoot. We're looking forward to making some music together.

0: Hey, it's Bill Carter again. So I've come all the way down to Williamsburg and in the Hampton Inn going for my breakfast. Who should I run into but Jeff Kellum, trying to put some Cheerios into his mouth.
1: These are heart-shaped Cheerios. They're left over from Valentine's Day of 2014.
0: Are they?
1: Yeah.
0: Well, that's good. Did you get one of the stale muffins?
1: I'm looking at your stale eggs right now. What kind of place is this?
0: Yeah. Well, it's a good
1: place. No, perfectly fine.
0: It's, you know, road food. And suddenly, in the Hampton Inn, here comes Mike Carbone, and he's been peeling an orange. He's got it all over his chin.
2: Good morning, everybody. Good morning, Bill.
0: You sleep well on the road?
2: Not really. I've been up since 4:30.
0: Oh, man. He's probably been practicing that whole time.
2: Yes, I was. I was working my way through the charts. There was nothing better to do.
1: So, Jeff here with Tyler Dempsey, and we're just waiting for a performance. Do you get really nervous?
3: Sometimes. Yeah. It depends on the situation and how well I know the music and who I'm playing with. But in this scenario, I'm amongst friends, and I know the music, so I'm feeling good.
1: Good. What do you think about when you're performing?
3: I try not to think. I try to just be engaged with the music. In this case, I'm reading charts. If I'm not reading charts, oftentimes I have my eyes closed and I'm just trying to fall into the music and be supportive with everybody I'm playing with and do the best I can.
1: Yeah. Now, this time you're playing music you haven't played before, right, publicly?
3: Right. So it's a little bit more reading heavy. Like, my eyes are a little bit more glued to the paper because I'm not as familiar. Yeah. But the idea is to get as familiar as possible so I don't have to be looking at the music and so I can feel that freedom of just playing.
1: Yeah. Where else do you play?
3: Play all over NEPA.
1: That's northeastern Pennsylvania for our international audience.
3: That's right. I freelance, so I often play in the Poconos and the Lehigh Valley and the Scranton-Wilkes-Barre region.
1: Yeah. And what kind of bands? Is it all jazz?
3: 99% jazz, yeah. Which is, I feel super fortunate that in a small area like northeastern Pennsylvania that I'm able to make a living just playing the music that I love.
1: Right, right.
3: Yeah.
1: So, of course, one of the venues in the Poconos is the Deerhead Inn.
3: Yeah.
1: You played there?
3: I have, yeah. That was actually, I went there back in high school with my father to one of the jam sessions. And I sat in, and I was super nervous. That was a time where I was really nervous. You know, I was playing with much more experienced musicians.
1: Right.
3: Fast forward, I would, you know, check out any artists coming to town there. I would try to go as much as possible. And then eventually I built relationships with the folks there and became the house drummer for the Thursday night jam session and did that for many years.
1: Man.
3: And now I visit there, you know, a couple times a year, and I'm playing there at the end of May, actually.
1: Yeah, wonderful. So the idea of being on the road, you've got a young family at home, and is this the first time you've left to go on the road for, it's a short trip, there's 5 days.
3: It's the first time since I have the family.
1: Yeah.
3: I did do it previously, and it was a bit longer of a tour. It was also done by car, and we went all across the country from Pennsylvania to Texas to California, all over, and I really enjoyed it. But now, having a family, it's a little bit tougher.
1: Right.
3: You know, I miss them and don't want to be gone for too long.
1: Yeah,
3: you know,
1: you're doing FaceTime along the way.
3: Oh, yeah. I can't imagine if that wasn't invented what I would do.

0: And then when the band got to Richmond, we were going into a restaurant one night, and Jeff Kellum runs into somebody he'd known years ago. And here's that story.
1: All right, Aaron Houghton, the Reverend.
2: This is he.
1: Okay, let's talk about, you do jazz festivals at your church. Where did you get into jazz? Where did your jazz come from?
2: Well, jazz was what the music program was at my high school. When I got there, it was James Saxmo Gates was the director of the band program. But the band program was a jazz program, and so that's why I got into it. And then shortly afterwards, then I don't think he actually had a teaching license, and so he lost his job. And it was this whole controversy, and it broke so many hearts. And the reason why I had gotten into music and the person I had wanted to study under was no longer there.
1: Yeah.
2: And so they brought in people that didn't know jazz to teach the jazz band class, and that's what I, you know, continued and suffered under. But I loved it so much, that's what I went and I did at college. I studied at the Miles Davis School of Jazz in North Carolina, in Greensboro.
1: Wow.
2: UNC Greensboro. Had a fantastic time. And met a man there my senior year who invited me to come and listen to his jazz albums. I called it Second Church.
1: Yeah.
2: He had a wall covered in LPs. And he would have prepared this entire set for me by the time I showed up after church on Sundays. And he had a story about every recording we listened to, whether he was there in the room when it was recorded or he saw so-and-so perform, or he would scat along to every solo. Like, he knew it. Like,
1: and his name?
2: This was Sherman Caldwell.
1: My gosh.
2: Now, Sherman called me his protege, and he was certain that I was going to go on to do great things in jazz. And it was while I was hanging out with him and doing, you know, like, this was after I graduated from college, continuing this relationship. He confided in me, you know, that it was around the time he found out he had been diagnosed with cancer that he reached out to the School of Music to see if someone would come and listen to music with him so he could share that which was valuable with him before he left. And he moved into palliative care. He moved into hospice. And I remember there was a Sunday that I got some friends from the School of Music together, and we went and we performed in his hospital room there in palliative care. And he died that next Tuesday.
1: Yeah. Wow.
2: When he died, he gifted me with a box of ties. 300 neckties. I mean, going from the 50s through the 90s. Some of them were wearable, some of them weren't. Yeah. I had those turned into the stole that I was given when I was ordained. So jazz has been a part of a lot of what I do.
1: And your first instrument was drums, or did you take piano?
2: I think my first instrument, it was probably the voice. And then the second instrument was violin. But violin lessons more... The teacher had a Nintendo, so I was more excited to go to lessons because while my brother was taking lessons, I got to play Nintendo. And then we all did piano lessons.
1: Yeah.
2: And that, I think, was really where it was like, okay, you can use multiple parts of your body to make music at the same time.
1: Right.
2: And that coordination of pressing pedals and playing left hand and right hand translated well to drums for me.
1: Yeah,
2: it was around fourth or fifth grade that I started playing drums. And just being able to read music, I think, was something that gave me a leg up against a lot of the other elementary schoolers that were joining band at that time. I could read music already, and so I could start excelling in the drums while they were still learning how to, you know, do the right fingerings to get the notes out and how to read the music and stuff.
1: Right. So what about church? What did the church nurture you in any music?
2: Well, you're asking the wrong person. The person who nurtured me in music at church is sitting across the table from me right now. This is Mrs. Deborah Houghton, the director of the Cherub Choir at Bon Air Presbyterian Church. Since, you know, let's... Well, it was called, Cantus Choir? Oh, it wasn't the Cherubs, I suppose.
1: Right. That's,
2: but yes, my mother... started us all in music and nurtured us all.
1: The reason I ask about that is that, well, I'll tell you why I asked about that later. But
2: there's dessert on the table now.
1: Yeah, that's right.
2: We have to
1: all right, one more thing though about Jazz Vespers.
2: Yeah.
1: What was the idea behind Jazz Festival for you?
2: If you can't tell, if I'm given the opportunity, I will talk way too much. And so Jazz Vespers was a ministry designed specifically for me to shut up and give everyone the opportunity to listen to something other than words.
1: Yeah.
2: And to guide the meditative and prayerful and mindful practices with something that allows that not speaking to feel less uncomfortable than silence.
1: Right, right.
2: And music embraces us in contemplation in such a beautiful way. And so Jazz Vespers was a way to create space for relationship with the divine that we didn't feel so inclined to interrupt.
1: Yeah.

0: Hey, it's Bill Carter here. We're kind of winding up the tour, just some few miles from home. And Tyler Dempsey, tell us some of your favorite musical moments on this tour.
1: Well, what I really enjoyed was getting to know each venue and the acoustics in each spot. Each one presented a different challenge and different musical kind of approach. And the last one at Richmond Hill that we ended with, I could tell we were all firing on all cylinders and really enjoyed that one particularly.
0: It's amazing, isn't it, Tal? We play pretty well most of the time, but after we play a couple times, that next time is always going to be even better.
1: Yeah, as we travel together and eat together and sleep, you know, in rooms together, whatever.
2: we sleep together.
1: Well, but we build a closer connection, and I think that is evident in the music.
0: Hey, Tony Marino, tell us about some of your favorite moments on the tour, and don't use any first names.
3: Favorite what on the tour?
0: Moments on the tour.
3: Oh, moments. I would have to say, playing in different venues. The first venue we played was really special because the bands, I think, sounded beautiful in that church. So it was so easy to interact and listen to each other. The second one was rehearsal. That was a little strange, but went pretty well. And then we did the concert, and everybody did great on that. So the camaraderie was fantastic between everyone. A lot of hamburgers on this tour, a lot of fish and chips. We finally got to the Presbyterian cookies. But then the last night was a very special one. And I have to say, probably the most special thing of the whole tour was the audiences. Whether they be small or large, they were really responsive, and that really made it worthwhile.
0: Yeah, I think the music's central when we play, but the friendships around the music, both between the musicians and the folks who came out to hear us and hang around with us and even pay for some of our meals on occasion, that was extra special. And we're grateful. So here's to the next time.

0: Yeah, so we're back from the tour, Jeff. What kind of reflections do you have after all those miles?
1: Well, I was thinking of the three concerts that we did. They were all different, a lot of the same music, but different audiences. And the first one was a small but appreciative audience. I thought the band was pretty loose. Everybody was excited to be where they wanted to be after hours of driving. It was fun and not a lot of pressure. It seemed like everybody's having a good time. And then you switch over to Sunday, the afternoon concert featuring the Requiem, where you're working with the choir, and I sensed in the leader of Presby Bop a bit of tension and stress. And I think for all the musicians working with the voices and the choir director, I think a lot of stress, but it didn't come through with the music. I felt like the music was just as together as it was at the first concert Friday night.
0: Well, and that was a lot of compressed energy in a short period of time with complicated music that had to be figured out on
1: Yes.
0: one pass.
1: Yep. And then the Monday night concert was a good sized group for that space, and everybody was comfortable. Probably the most appreciative and active audience of the three, and maybe a little bit of sense that hey, we're going home tomorrow, and so pressure's off, and kind of I thought a very free spirited concert.
0: Yeah, I was very proud of the guys we played. We always enjoyed being with one another, and that comes across. I think musically, it was about as good as we get. We had three good nights, three very different nights, but I think the third one was probably my favorite in that it was freewheeling and there was no time constraint.
1: Yes, that's right.
0: And we weren't gonna, I didn't say, whisper to the guys, okay, short solos on this one and count it off. We just let it go. What happened, happened.
1: Yep, and folks were willing to stay, they would have stayed another hour or more.
0: So, Jeff, you've traveled with the band. What do you notice as a difference between hearing the band in the concert and actually being behind the scenes on the
1: These guys drink a lot of wine.
0: tour?
1: And I'm not saying everybody was inebriated, not at all.
0: No, no.
1: I think the fellowship and the meals that were shared together, and then afterwards, when everybody gathers in your room or in the suite, there's just a camaraderie there that's very evident, and it certainly feeds into the performance of the music. So I think that kind of friendship deepens the commitment to play well and to play for the composer, but also to use their individual talents to sound as good as they can.
0: Yeah, our parlance for that gathering is the hang,
1: Yes,
0: as
1: yeah.
0: in the hanging out, and it is one of the characteristics of a good engagement.
1: And the younger you are, I think the better you can do it. I'm not playing. I'm just following you guys around and pointing the camera, and I was just exhausted at the end of every day. So I this old man had to go back to the room and crash. But I went, the times I did stop by, it was very clear we're just enjoying hanging out together.
0: Well, it was a great gift to have you along and be part of this. So thanks for coming and enduring 970 miles, three stops, some road food, and a lot of music.
1: I gained 2 pounds. I think Mike Carbone told me he gained a couple of pounds as well. I was in the car with Mike both on the way down for 7 hours and on the way back for 7 hours. What was it like in the car with the three guys that were with you?
0: Oh, it was loquacious. Yeah, one of the interesting things that our listeners might not realize is most of the time when we're in the car, we don't listen to music. Yeah, I know Mike had his Sirius XM going on. We just talked, and sometimes we just didn't talk. We grumble about the traffic near the Washington Beltway, or wonder how long Delaware and Maryland would be. So we're back, and future adventures are coming. So I guess that's it for today.
2: 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And send us a note telling us what you think about the Spirit of Jazz. We'd love to hear from you. Check in with us again next time. I'm Jeff Kellum.
3: And I'm Bill Carter. Thanks for tuning in.

0: Despite ongoing efforts from state and city officials, New Yorkers want more done to protect tenants from the housing crisis. This comes 2 years after good cause eviction protections were enacted. While 21 localities have opted into the law since then, some feel it's not enough. Upstate cities tried implementing rent stabilization policies, but ultimately couldn't because of lawsuits from real estate companies. The Rent Emergency Stabilization for Tenants, or REST Act, would provide them with access to those policies. Sumathi Kumar with Housing Justice for All says the bill is vital.
1: It's a much stronger set of protections that really gives tenants power in their homes, lets them organize without fear, and it goes further than good cause. So we're seeing now across upstate New York, the tenants need more.
0: She notes the upstate New York housing crisis continues due to limited housing stock and rising rents. While the REST Act has strong support from lawmakers and residents, landlords oppose it, saying it threatens housing access. Aside from upstate residents, New York City is fighting its own housing battles. During his campaign, Mayor Zohar Mamdani called for a rent freeze, but it hasn't yet come to fruition. Policy advocates are still calling for the Rent Guidelines Board to enact a freeze for 1- and 2-year leases. Data show New York City rents are 151% higher than the national average, up from 149% in 2025. Kumar says a freeze could provide critical relief for those who need it.
1: People often sign 2-year leases because their neighborhoods are gentrifying. They want stability. They're about to retire and want to make sure that they have peace of mind.
0: Beyond these ideas, there are other ongoing plans to alleviate the housing crisis. Governor Kathy Hochul remains confident her 5-year plan to build 100,000 affordable homes upstate will broaden housing access. In the plan's first 4 years, 81,000 homes have been built. Kumar says social housing is necessary to ensure people have a say in what happens to their homes.
1: We need to both protect tenants where they live right now, and we need to build new housing tenants can actually afford to live in that is dignified and beautiful.
0: This is Edwin J. Vieira for New York News Connection. 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

Hello, and welcome to Tips from the Triangle, your weekly gardening show with me. I am the artist Amara. I'm not an expert on gardening, but I love to garden. I love to learn new things, and I love to share what I learn about gardening with you, my friends in the local 607 area and far, far beyond across the world via my podcast. Oh. Let's start this episode, as we now start every episode, by taking a nice, deep, calming breath. You ready? LeVar Burton got me started on the calming breath thing. He used to have this podcast called LeVar Burton Reads, and he would talk for a little while, introduce things, but then right before he began to read, he would say, let's take a nice deep breath together. And I always found that so cathartic, and it so cleared all the cobwebs out so that I was ready to hear this story that he was going to read. And I loved it. And so I started doing it. But I love to give credit to where I get my inspirations from. And so now I'm going to plug something, and then I'm going to connect it back to the idea of giving credit to where I get inspirations from. The plug is this. Next First Friday in Binghamton, which is June 5th, my beautiful wife and I are going to be exhibiting at the Bundy Museum, which is on Main Street in Binghamton. The opening party is from 6 to 9 p.m., and the Bundy Museum, if you've never been there, is a really, really interesting combination of spaces. So there's the mansion of Harlow Bundy, who was one of the gentlemen who... he came up with a thing for time clocks. I don't really understand it all, but you can take the tour and they'll tell you all about it. He came up with a function for time clocks, which led to the creation of IBM. IBM was founded here in our community, and the forefather of that technology also lived here on Main Street, and he built a small mansion. Compared to like the Robertson Mansion, it's quite modest, but it's a lovely house. And so the first floor and most of the second floor is, historic. And then it's got all these great detailing, all the wood carving details. It's really an amazing thing. And then up on the third floor is where the gallery is, which my wife and I will be exhibiting in. And it's like a whole different world. You go from like this historic realm into this completely modern gallery, and it's fantastic. And then beyond the house, there's also an annex which hosts music and other kinds of events. It also has an old Endicott barber shop in it. They've got a bar in there. It's a really interesting mix of spaces. They've got an exhibit that is based on the time clock exhibit that the Bundys showed their clocks at. There's the Twilight Zone Room, the Rod Serling exhibit. And then there's a whole nother building which hosts WBDY Radio, which this is playing on, as well as Binghamton Photography, which has a whole photography basement with resources and a dark room and all of the things. I think you can still go there and get old film developed. You want to try using a film camera, they will develop it for you, or you can become a member and learn how to develop it yourself, which is super duper cool and I've always wanted to do. One of these days. And they also have a gallery space, which my beautiful wife will be exhibiting in later this year. But the plug is for There Are Four Lights, which is our gallery show
opening June 5th at the Bundy Museum Main Gallery, and how I wrap this background to my inspirations and, you know, sharing my inspirations is that I am doing, as part of that exhibit, a series called Doomed to Repeat. And what it is it's using techniques and style of historic paintings coupled with modern topical events or happenings. And so I'm learning these techniques. I'm learning from old masters in the traditional way of looking at what they did and copying it in various ways. But then I'm putting my own twist on it of, doing new things, which also is, you know, a historic thing that people have been doing since time immemorial. Artists have been doing for forever. But I don't want to hide it. I want it to be part and parcel to the exhibit. I want people to be able to come and learn about the artists that inspired me, about the events that inspired me. And so all of that will be right there. There's going to be QR codes galore, I would imagine, that will take you to links to all types of interesting things. And that's going to be at our exhibit. So again, that is going to be on June 5th, First Friday, at the Bundy Museum. Put it on your calendars. Come on out for it. And let's talk about gardening. I got to go out for a whole day and do some gardening, and I was so happy. It has very much felt like every single day off that I have. It has been cold and windy and terrible and rainy. Today is like that. I had this grand plan. I took the battery from the mower down and I got it charged. I was going to bring it home, and then today I was going to get up. I was going to mow before I had to go to work. And it's just been raining all day. There's no chance of that. But I did get a day where I got to go out. I got to take the weeds out of a bunch of the circle gardens. I got to throw some seeds around. I planted big pumpkins in an old compost pile. So I have 3 compost sections right now. So there's the oldest compost pile, and that one is the one that I took dirt from this year. It's about 2 years old, and it you can see how good the soil is that I got from it. But it also wasn't very much, because it was an early compost pile of the type that I'm doing now, which is an enclosed compost area. I've got the second compost pile, which is, it's tantalizingly large, but not as large as the current one. And I'm not putting new compost into that pile, except for if, as it composts down, I find that it probably needs more brown material. I've got leaves on hand to add in and, improve the soil composition. But right now, it's kind of about leaving that to do its thing, turning it every once in a while, and being patient. And then the final compost pile that I have, which is currently the biggest, is the one that I'm putting into now. And I made it bigger because as I started doing this enclosed compost pile, I found that it built up better and that it encouraged me to compost more of my garden waste. And so, yeah, it's big. And I'm really, really excited to keep this cycle going. But my point was, is that, so the oldest one, I got all of the dirt out of it that I'm reasonably going to get. And so I decided to put pumpkins there. I haven't done pumpkins in years. I had a problem with a certain kind of bug
that just ate them all up. And I'm hoping that the research says that if you just don't have pumpkins for, you know, 5 years, that those bugs will go away. They'll go find someplace else where there are pumpkins to eat. And so I'm hoping that that is factual. And I believe that putting the pumpkins in the old compost pile will be a great use for that excess nutrient that's right there. And then next year, I'll do the same thing, but I'm going to move the new compost pile over to a different part of the yard. And then the final year of the compost being in that area, I'll move the next year's compost over next to the year before's. And then that area, which will now have been composted on for 3 years, I'll have pumpkins, and that's where I'll move the corn to. And that's my brilliant idea for utilizing the compost area to its fullest extent. Sometimes we have brilliant ideas, and they are actually brilliant. And sometimes we have brilliant ideas, and the facts and science don't necessarily follow up with them. They seem like great ideas, but in fact, they're not so good. And sometimes it can be hard to know what is true and what is not. And I decided to look a little bit into No Mow May. I got a little bit of feedback from people who said, this isn't a thing, this has been debunked. And I got feedback from a lot of other people that said, this will make things harder for me in June. Why would I do this? So let's talk a little bit more about No Mow May. So first of all, let me say that it was started in the UK, where they have very dense housing. And a lot of houses have a little teeny tiny backyard. And they don't put the emphasis on grass being just grass the way that we do here, as far as I can tell. So before, in the past, grass mixture was actually a mixture of a lot of different things. And it's a lot of different things that you find mixed in naturally in the wild. And that includes things like clover. And that includes grasses that are grasses, but they're different, like rye. And there were always wildflowers mixed in with grasses, as long as they cohabitated well and added something to the mix and wouldn't take over. So it's not like there were dandelions mixed in. But there were a lot of other things that were intentionally. This wasn't just something that happened. This was intentionally mixed in. And then at some point, the lawn companies, the grass companies, got rid of everything that wasn't grass. And that's a whole complicated thing that I won't go into this moment. That's an episode in and of itself. But the point is that grass companies started selling grass that was just grass. And we started creating lawns that were just grass. And that started being a real thing. Now, I get the appeal of a lush grass lawn. My father keeps an immaculate, lush grass lawn. And it's soft, it's springy,
It's even. It looks like velvet. I get it. However, what it's not doing is creating something for pollinators. Now, in my father's case, he has a full season set of gardens. So right now, he has plants that are for pollinators. He had snowdrops, and then he had daffodils, and now he's got tulips. And when the tulips are done, there'll be something else. And his setup is great for pollinators. And they wouldn't get anything if he stopped mowing anyway, because that lawn has not got anything in it but lawn. And all it would do would be to make grass stumps, which are admittedly cool. And I personally really enjoy, and I like to put in vases, and I like to have in some of my gardens. But they're not so much for pollinators. So there's no point in no mow May if what you have is a lush grass lawn. Right there with you. Gotcha. However, most of us don't have that. Legitly. Most of us have a lawn that is whatever seeds happen to come around and some grass too. If you're really lucky, you've got a lawn that's not a lawn at all, but it's all like clover and stuff. That's a fantastic lawn. It's nice. It's lush. It's verdant. And it doesn't really require mowing. There are a lot of options to a grass lawn that are a different option. And a lot of those do create flowers that pollinators love. So if you do not have a lush all-grass lawn, you might consider doing no-mow May, especially if you don't have a lot of flowers, if you're not much of a gardener. I don't know why you'd be listening to this show if you're not much of a gardener, but in case you just turned on the radio and here's this girl talking to you about not mowing your lawn, that's one of the reasons why. And a lot of the things that have been debunked that I found about no-mow May are about people who have a lush, healthy lawn. And a lot of them seem to be from grass companies talking about how to keep your grass healthy. And if that's your goal, to have areas of flowers and

But there are tons and tons of native plants that work gangbusters for doing a no-mow lawn, period. And if you do have a lawn that is a mix of things, and you decide to do a no-mow May, either completely or in part, enjoy it. See what you have there. One of the most interesting things about not mowing parts of our property is what's actually growing there. Seeing them grow up. Seeing the flowers that they produce that we don't really get to see because we mow them down. What I like to do is mow paths. That's it. I just mow a bunch of paths through our property. I mow the upper part so that we've got a place to lay it, a place to play, a place for the dog to run around. And then I mow a bunch of paths, just winding, intersecting, weird paths that lead to circles where we can play with the dog for 5 seconds. And as time goes on, I do new paths over the old paths, intersecting with the old paths, with no regard for the old paths. And what that ends up doing is that as we walk, even though we're walking in the same grassy 4.5 acres, we're seeing it from new perspectives. And we're seeing different flora, which is growing and producing flowers that are wild native species flowers. Now, I will say you don't want to necessarily not mow at all. If you don't mow at all, what ends up happening is that there are things that will start to grow there that will take over things like sumac, little trees, little bushes. And maybe that's what you want. I'm not telling you no. But it becomes more and more unmowable as you go. So you can do all types of different things. You can mow sections of it per month. You can go through and do a big mow a few times a year. Or indeed, once you are done with no mow May, you can just mow it at regular intervals throughout the rest of the year. I tend to like to let my dad come up. He likes to do a big mow. He mows everything down, and then I go back to doing a path system. He comes up about 3 times a year and does a big mow to get everything back to flat. And in the meantime, I make paths in our yard. It keeps it so that we can use the space effectively while making sure that we don't end up with a bramble back there that we can't use. The other thing to consider is that it is a stress on the machinery. That is for sure. Especially if your blades are dull. And so I do encourage you, if you're going to do no mow May, take the gas savings or the electricity savings of not mowing, and put that into taking your mower into a shop, making sure it's serviced, and making sure that those blades are sharpened. And if they're sharpened, let me tell you, the difference is a little bit unbelievable. But it really, really does help. The other thing to make sure of is that you're doing it once on a dry day, aka while the sun shines. And it also helps if you make sure you're not going over what you've already mowed, in that you're not going over the cut down grass bits. In fact,

if you're not doing a mow for May and you're leaving them to grow quite high, when you do cut it down, one of the best things that you can do is rake all of that up and throw it into your compost pile. That is considered green material in the compost pile. If you were to, like, you know, lay it out, leave it out, let it dry completely, eventually it would turn into brown material. I don't really understand how all that works. I just know that straw is brown material. Straw is dried stuff in my yard. The other thing that you can do with it, if you don't want to put it in your compost pile, if you're like, I'm doing good with my levels, I do not have more browns, I do not want to throw it in my compost, I hear you. You can use it as a form of mulch. So it just ends up being a really, really interesting way to start the year. And I know some of you have got to be thinking, but wait, you started this episode by saying you just got your battery charged and you were going to go out and mow today. That's a fact. We have an upper garden where the dog can run around and where I have a lot of gardens and a lot of paths. And then we have the lower yard. And we do not mow the lower yard. The upper gardens have lots and lots of flowers for the bees, which I have seen quite a few of already this year, and that pleases me. I love seeing the insects come back. It's like seeing old friends. Let me give you a little update as we approach the last supposed frost date. And that update is that as far as I can see in the forecast, we do not have any frost. We have a day that comes close to it, but does not get there. So I would say keep hardening those plants off. If it looks like it's going to be 40 degrees or above, let them go stay outside. If it's going to be below 40, bring them in just in case. Keep putting seeds in the ground. Throw seeds around. Now is the time when it's rainy and a little bit cold near the last frost date. This is the time to throw seeds around. Put them everywhere. You'll thank me later. And no matter what, my friends, keep

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All right, that was Motherless Child, Go Down Moses by the Harlem Angelic Choir. You are listening to the Reverend Glenn T. Blair Faith Hour. The Reverend Glenn T. Blair Show is based on the premise that it is open to anyone of any faith, any denomination that would like to share the music and traditions of your faith with our audience. 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Please get a hold of me if you would like to host the show. Reach out. It's Johnny, J-O-N-N-Y, at BundyMuseum.org. That's Johnny, no H, J-O-N-N-Y, at BundyMuseum.org. All right, we're going to continue with the Mother's Day show. Happy Mother's Day to everybody. This is going to focus on shout-outs to all the moms, my mom in particular. Hi, Mom. I know she listens to the Gospel Hour, or what has become a Gospel Hour since no one else has hosted it yet. But we are anxious for other people to sign up to host the show. I am currently playing Reverend Blair's vinyl gospel collection, and I pulled out a few ones featuring specifically mothers. This first one is Shirley Caesar off the album Rejoice. The song is very apropos. It is I Love You Mama, and we're going to hear that. It's Shirley Caesar, I Love You Mama. Happy Mother's Day, Mom.

You know, so oftentimes people ask me, Shirley, why is it that you sing about mother so much? But you know, my mama has been both mom and dad for me. And maybe many of you don't know it, but my mother is a semi-invalid. Today I'd like to just say thanks, Mom. Thanks for sharing and caring about me. The many nights that you laid awake while I was out on the road singing. And many nights, many mornings, rather, you wouldn't even go to sleep until you hear me put my key in the door. I want to say thanks for the many mornings that you'd get up and you would fix us a lunch when so many kids didn't have anything to eat. And I remember in my little selfish way, I would complain because I had to take biscuit with a piece of meat between the bread to school, and the children would laugh at me.

found that every morning when I get up, the first thing I do is I put my love in that bag. Thanks, Mom. When Daddy died, I remember the relatives came and they wanted to take us all from you. And I remember you saying, with tears in your eyes, I know that nobody's gonna give me a job. And I know the check that I get each month is not gonna be enough to take care of my children, but some kind of way God's gonna make a way. And I remember you used to sing the song all the time, courage my soul, and let me journey on.

Mama, I want to thank you for denying yourself. 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There were times when you needed shoes, you bought us those shoes. 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For Mama, today, when I look back over my life, I can say that

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Mama, when I saw the other kids in the neighborhood, how you would take them in when they were hungry. Oh, you've been a good mama. I'd like to just sum up this little tribute to you in four beautiful words. And I know I can't say thank you enough, but thank you.

All right, that was Shirley Jackson with I Love Your Mama on the 12-inch record Rejoice, released by Murr in 1980, division of Word Records. So, as I was saying, happy Mother's Day to everyone, including my mother. My mother is currently in South Carolina, while we are broadcasting from Binghamton in upstate New York. So, just so I want to say, my mom taught me many things, and empathy is one of them. I like to thank my mom for that. And we are not dismissing non-biological mothers. There are many of them who have filled in and taking the role of mother. So this next song is going to commemorate that, because we acknowledge all the people that are non-biological mothers, but mothers by choice and situation. So here you go, Aunt Marguerite by Solomon Burke.

All right, that was Aunt Marguerite by Solomon Burke. We got Tom Lewis and the Capital Community Singers. Capital Community Singers off the album We've Got a Story to Tell. We're going to hear the song Mama Dear. This is on Murr Records and released it in 81. So tune in. Going out to all the mamas out there.

0: All right, that was Tom Lewis and the Capital Community Singers with Mama Dear. We're going on to the Violinaires. They are a 60s gospel group. They once featured Wilson Pickett at one point in time many moons ago. They are disbanded. The sections we're going to hear on this album are from 58 to 68. Gospel soul group from the 50s and 60s, Violinaires. This is a later repress I got, but we're going to listen to the track in keeping with today's theme. Happy Mother's Day to all the mothers and non-biological mothers still doing the mother jobs. And any men that are fulfilling that category too, because I know there's a couple of you out there. And let's not forget all the trans and non-binary folk that, you know, we're going to recognize the care you give as well. So we're going to listen to My Mother Used to Hold Me by the Violinaires.
1: When I get there, I go down to the little church that's set way back down in the woods. In the back of the church, there's a graveyard there. When I look over many ones who have gone on, my mind fall on my mother. And I look up beyond his glory and say these words. Oh, glory to God tonight. Lord, have mercy. I said, Mother, I'll be home soon.

God Almighty from Zion. Let me say that one more time. Mother, mother, she used to hold me. She used to hold me in her arms, children.

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And I know that if you're a motherless child, then you know how a motherless child feels.

0: All right, that was Mother Used to Hold Me. And besides that, I was doing things without the cue button, and it was full audio, so some of you may have caught the Blind Boys of Alabama coming up next. That previous song was Mother Used to Hold Me, for anybody that has lost their mother and may be missing her on this Mother's Day. We are also going to hear I Can See Everybody's Mother by the Blind Boys of Alabama. This is on the Gospel According to Hob. So, happy Mother's Day, Mommy.
1: Let us say amen. Let us say amen again. I want to sing this song tonight, dedicated to everybody out there. And I know that if you're a motherless child, then you know how a motherless child feels. I want to sing this and dedicate it to you tonight, hoping that you'll enjoy. And if you enjoy it, let me hear you say something. I don't like to sing to a dead audience. Anybody dead need to be buried. And if you're dead, we'll take time and go outside and bury it and come back and have a good time. Let me sing this again.

All right, that was, who was that? That was the Blind Boys of Alabama. That was rocking. All right, we're going on to the Swan Silver's Tones with A Mother's Cry. Here you go, we'll be back with more Mother's...

All right, that was A Mother's Cry by the Swan Silvertones. We're going to go back to back with the Swan Silvertones. This one off the upfront album Singing in My Soul, we're going to hear A Lady Called Mother.

All right, that's the second one from the Swan Silvertones. Now we're going over to the All-Star Gospel Favorites, Volume 1. We're going to hear Mother Bowed. Here you go.

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3: 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I'm your host for the Reverend Glenn T. Blair Faith Hour. The premise behind the Reverend Glenn T. Blair Faith Hour is that it is open to anyone from any denomination that would like to share the music and traditions of your faith with our audience. And while we are waiting for someone to come take this spot and share some music with our audience, I am filling in and playing the Reverend's Gospel Collection. So, we're going to continue with that. But if you would like to host the show, get a hold of me, Johnny, J-O-N-N-Y, at BundyMuseum.org. That's Johnny, no H, J-O-N-N-Y, at BundyMuseum.org. We'll get you hooked up and in the studio and ready to present. I'll help you along, and it'll be a team effort. Unless you know what you're doing, and then if you want, you can do it by yourself. I don't have to be involved. I could be, if you need me. That's what I'm here for. Anyway, we're going to continue with the music. This is off the album Reverend James Cleveland and Evangelist Shirley Caesar, The King and Queen of Gospel, Volume 2. We are going to hear Don't Drive Your Mother Away by Shirley Caesar. Here you go.
4: You know, a few years ago, I had the privilege to go out to the old folk home, then my hometown. And I decided that day that I'd take my Bible with me because I realized that many people out there that had been left alone for a long time would have loved to hear the word of God. And that morning I stood there by the bedside of this mother. And I said, Mother, how long have you been out here? And this mother told me, said, Sister Caesar, I've been out here a long time. I said, how many children do you have? Where are your sons? Where are your daughters? And then mother told me that day, my children put me in this place a long time ago. They haven't been back to see about me. And you know, just thinking about that, I'm reminded today of a little story that I heard a lady tell me. And I heard this story. She said that there was a mother that had two sons. One of the sons was interested in himself. That son loved his mama so much. He said, Mama, one day I'm gonna grow up. I'm going to college. I wanna be somebody. I wanna take care of you like you've been taking care of me. But that other brother was not

Mrs. Buffalo. She climbed ladders and washed windows. Hung her clothes, yes she did. Working her fingers to the bone.

you to come and live with us. Help us to take care of our children. As the years went on by and their children grew up, I'm told tonight, even though they were at school age, that school teacher went to her husband and said, honey, your mama's in the way now. I think you ought to get rid of her. We can get somebody else to do this job. There are other young girls in college that could work their way through school to own this very job. Your mama uses bad English. She uses this and that and ain't and it. I'm trying to teach my children to use good language. Yeah. Oh, hallelujah. That son went to his mama. Said, mama. Yeah. I was talking with my wife. And she seemed to feel now that you're getting in the way around the house. We don't have anything else for you to do. You're using bad English. We don't want this to rub off on our children. I'm gonna take you to an old folk home. Yeah, yeah. I'm told tonight that mama began to cry. She looked at her hands. They were all worn and wrinkled. She had worked her fingers for that son. Oh, yes, she had. She began to pack her clothes up. Clothes. The devil came and whispered in her ear. Say, you see that old lady? It hasn't been worth it. Look at all you've done for this boy. He's getting ready to throw down. Yeah. Let me tell you what happened. Wait a minute. Then mama packed her clothes up. Tears streaming down. Good God Almighty. That son came back to a choir and tried to make things sound good. He said, mama, in your room out there, I'm going to have your color television. You're going to have nurses around the clock. Look at him trying to make it sound good. You're going to have everything that you want. Then mama just kept on packing. She just kept on crying. Lord, on the next day, the son knocked on a door. So, mama, I'm ready to take you now. Then mama walked out of the house. Got in that long limousine.

children by every now and then. But then mama just kept on crying. Lord. And by the time they'd gotten almost there, that mama looked up the road and saw an old ragged car coming. Yeah. And by the time that car got there, that mama looked over that old ragged car and spotted that old no good son. She said, wait a minute, son, hold on. I thought I saw my son going by. And they got out, greeted one another with a kiss. That old no good son said, mama, I was on my way to see you. How have you been doing? Let me tell you what happened. That son pulled his brother over and said, brother, where are you taking my mama? I want to know where you're going with my mama. Doctor told his brother, said, brother, let me explain it to you. Mama's old fogey, and she's old-timey, and she gets in the way around the house. She uses bad English. Glory to God. I'm successful now. Look at me. I'm wearing good suits. Yeah. And I'm in the big society clothes. Lord Jesus. I'm taking mama to the old folk home. Son looked over at his mama, said, mama, I'm not riding in a limousine. My car's no good. The tires are all worn out. But come on and go home with me. Yeah. Oh, wait a minute. Yeah. Mama, look at me. I've been a failure all of my life. Got a bag, got in that old ragged car. They

0: All right. Shirley Caesar and the choir with Don't Drive Her Away. Don't Drive Mama Away. Yeah, Don't Drive Mama Away. God gave you your mama. Don't drive her away. Well, this next one I'm playing explicitly for my mother because, well, she likes the 23rd Psalm. So we're going to listen to the 23rd Psalm by the Christian Tabernacle Choir and Reverend James Aiken.
1: Here again. Let everybody give the Lord a hand clap. How many of you know that he won't leave you alone? Say yes to him tonight. Say yes! Glory to God. All right. The 23rd Psalm, Brother James Aikens.

All right. Yeah. Whoa. Let's turn it down. That's the end of the song. Okay. We're going into and finishing up the show with one more track from Ernest Franklin and Choir off the album, which is Blessed Quietness. It has been repressed many times. A very popular gospel album, first released by Chess Records, I believe, and then they have many successive releases also on Chess Records. But this is a repress, the one in my hand right now, because I pulled the original out of the sleeve, which is also in this collection, and it is rough. So I didn't think it would sound too good on the radio. But once again, wrapping up the Mother's Day show here on the Reverend Glenn T. Blair Faith Hour. Happy Mother's Day to all mothers or anyone doing the job of mother. So that includes transgender, non-binary men doing the job as well. So we're going to hear from Mother Prayed for Me, Ernest Franklin, wrapping up the show. Happy Mother's Day to my mom and all other mothers out there. Here you go, Mother Prayed for Me. Thanks for tuning in to the Reverend Glenn T. Blair Faith Hour here on WBDY LP Bundy Community Radio in Binghamton.

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2: Hello, beautiful listeners. This is A Work in Progress with Narni, Alan, and myself, Edmund. And Narni is on a hiatus today, and she will be for a few weeks. So while she's away, Ellen and I are going to talk about the Bhagavad Gita, which is an ancient scripture from the Indian tradition, East Indian tradition. And we'll begin with a brief introduction, and then we'll have questions and answers. Oh, well, we'll talk about it as we go along. Do you want to say anything else, Alan? Did I miss anything?
3: Just that I'm very much looking forward to learning from you.
2: What a guy. All right, so this document is really part of a much larger document called the Mahabharata. Mahabharata is a sort of, if you will, I want to say a historical document, but it's not necessarily in a chronological order. Because it covers a large amount of time. So what the authors did was to kind of pick out the essential or the major events and talk about those in some kind of logical way, but not necessarily chronological. So it's about truth. It's about finding a very clear definition or understanding about who we are as human beings, as spirit. And it's all couched in a sort of, well, the spiritual tradition of, or we could say is India, the very ancient tradition of India, which is called Vedic tradition. And this is the teaching of Lord Krishna, who is the equivalent of God in our the religious or spiritual tradition. And he has a student, a friend actually, who is faced with a dilemma. And the dilemma is that he is a warrior and he's called to duty. But the enemy that he's facing is comprised of friends and family and loved ones, teachers, uncles, etc. So all his a large amount of his friends and families and teachers, etc., are on the opposite side of the battlefield. And so he's ready to fight, but he comes to the battlefield ready to fight, but one little indication from Krishna tells him that this is not going to be an ordinary fight, because here you have to go up against your own friends and family. So he becomes despondent. He doesn't know what to do. I don't want to kill my family and friends, but I also don't want to shirk my duty as a warrior in protecting, you know, the tradition, the country, or whatever. So that's the dilemma that Krishna is going to help him face, and they have a long dialogue just before the battle begins. Where Arjuna is asking questions about the morality of this act that he's faced or he has to do. So that's kind of like a brief introduction about what the whole of the Bhagavad Gita is the answer to that one question.
3: Wow. Yeah.
2: And just to give a kind of a overall perspective, right? It's the Gita itself is 18 chapters. And 18 chapters and about, say, about an average of about 50, it's about 60 verses for every chapter. Some are longer, some are shorter. And it goes into everything that, well, basically everything. But what we'll focus on is chapter 2, which is the teaching on knowledge. You know, what is the right knowledge? What is knowledge all about? How to use it, etc., etc. So, the first chapter, I'll give you a brief summary of the first chapter. The first chapter, Arjuna has, he comes to the battlefield and he's faced with this dilemma. When Krishna says, this Krishna has one phrase that he utters in the first chapter. And he tells Arjuna, well, I should explain Arjuna's state of mind as he comes into the battlefield. He's ready to go. He's pretty angry that he has to do this job because, you know, his cousins and the people on the other side of the... well, his cousins in particular have instigated this things to such an extent that he, you know, it has... Right, all negotiations have failed and it comes down to battle. So he's pretty angry, but he you know, he's a very powerful warrior. He's the best archer of all time. For all intents and purposes, that's absolutely true. but there are some caveats. So he comes to the battlefield fully confident and ready to go because he knows he can do this job. This is not a problem for him. And he tells Krishna with very great confidence to place his chariot right in the middle of the, you know, between the two armies. So he could be, so he's like the spearhead of the, right, of the battle. He's ready to tackle the best fighters on the opposite side. And you might, you would say that that's kind of reckless because the best fighters on the opposite side are the ones who taught him to fight.
3: Wow.
2: So he's not afraid. He's fully confident and he could take him, you know. So that's the mindset that he has. And in addition to that, he's kind of angry, like I said earlier, that he has to do this because he doesn't want to do it, but he's ready to do it. And then Krishna says to him, he just says this one line. He says, behold, you know, the Kurus arranged before you, right? So he's in the middle of the two armies, and on each side there's people that he loves. There's people who he recognizes now are going to be sacrificed, you know, in battle. That destruction is going to reign, you know, all over the country. Families are going to be, you know, torn apart. All kinds of, right? All kinds of. He just kind of like is overwhelmed with all of the heartache and drama and destruction that war causes. And so. It's sort of like he came in with a mental attitude of doing his job, and just by Krishna's telling him to look and notice all the family and friends around him, he gets thrown into a state of mind that, you know, his heart energy, his compassion and his love starts to overwhelm his mental state. And the despondency is so great that it brings him to start to question, you know, what he's doing, whether this is a good thing to do or not. And so the rest of chapter one, I should say, is just him questioning, you know, what's the morality of this, what's the value of it, what are the outcomes of it. You know, he can't justify anything that he's seeing right now. So that sets the stage for for Krishna to start to teach him, which begins in chapter 2, after a few verses.
3: Quick question. So with Krishna and Arjuna, what is their relationship?
2: The relationship is friendship. They were friends from childhood, right? I know, so I should explain. So Krishna is God, but he's God in human form.
3: Okay.
2: So you can think of him like Christ, right? Which is an expression of God in our tradition.
3: Yes.
2: You know, so you can talk to him and blah, blah, blah. You know him as a guy, blah, blah, blah. But he's, you know, he's God, right?
3: Okay. Yeah. And it's interesting that Krishna forces Arjuna to see the conflict within himself that he hadn't been seeing, right? He
2: Correct.
3: Was ready to do battle, but Krishna says, look at who's there, mm-hmm. and that creates the crisis.
2: That creates the crisis, exactly, yeah. And this is something that is a common thing, right? Sometimes we want to do, just as individuals, we want to do something, right? That we think, this might work out good for me. But it's sort of attached to some other aspect that, you know, goes against, you know, maybe our morality. You know, we think, yeah, that might be good for me, but if someone is going to suffer in doing it, then, you know, that doesn't make it so appealing as it did before.
3: Yes. You see?
2: So this is a common thing that we face. We want to be able to do things with, you know, with compassion and also with clear, you know, mental logic and everything like that. Right? It has to make sense mentally, but it also has to be compassionate and, you know, doesn't cause any damage to anyone or anything like that.
3: Yes.
2: So, with that, I think we could read for a little bit. This is and this version that we're reading is by Maharishi Mahesh Yogi, the guy who introduced transcendental meditation to the world.
3: Mm-hmm. Mm-hmm.
2: So this is his commentary on the Bhagavad Gita.
3: Okay.
2: So you want to read, Alan? Because I did a lot of talking.
3: So you did. So it's my turn to do something. So okay. So we're starting at chapter 2. And there's it's a vision of the teaching in chapter 2. Verse 1, the seeker of truth is held in a state of suspension, for he sees no solution to the basic problems of life. From the point of view of the divine, problems do not exist. Impurity overshadows the dignity that naturally belongs to life. This statement about the nature of life appears meaningless to one who clearly knows that problems do exist at the basis of individual and social life. As a practical man, he does not wish to turn a blind eye to them. To him, the teaching comes, giving insight into life. There are two aspects of life, the changing body and the unchanging self, whose real nature is absolute being. Until being is realized, life is without a stable foundation and remains based solely on the fundamental problems of existence, even though it may be in accord with Almighty Nature and the force of evolution. Knowledge of the self and being brings equanimity of mind. Equanimity is made permanent by gaining absolute consciousness. The mind gains absolute consciousness naturally and easily, but the man who is immersed in sensory enjoyment misses it. The technique lies in allowing the mind to arrive naturally at absolute consciousness and then, having become acquainted with the fullness of life, to engage in action. The advantages are improved efficiency and greater success in all fields of life, relief from problems, and complete liberation from bondage. A description of life established in equanimity and of precautions to safeguard that blessed state of freedom in divine consciousness. That is in the verses 53 to 72. Okay, so I will turn it over to you.
2: Super. So you see the breadth of the teaching that's involved here. It covers everything from the most basic to the, you know, the highest expressions of knowledge that we could imagine.
3: You know, it's interesting. I'm reading a book by Eric Fromm written in mm-hmm. the 60s called The Revolution of Hope. And there's one section which he's discussing human nature. What are we? What you said in the introduction struck me because it sounds like this is so much related to that central question of who we are. And mm-hmm. in the book, what Fromm says is that there are two basic categories of human experience. The first one is about survival. It's, you know, right. I have to eat and so on. All right. But he said, when you move beyond the survival mode, you enter a completely different realm. And that at that point, all of one's faculties, all the aspects that make us human, begin to hunger for expression. Mm-hmm. And the comment that he makes is that in that state, you look at the world and just say, what can I do to improve it? Mm-hmm. And so I just wanted to mention that.
2: Yeah, absolutely. That's exactly what happens, right?
3: Yeah.
2: The first thing is survival. First thing is, yeah, I got to figure out how to survive. But
3: exactly.
2: Once that gets satisfied, yeah, these higher states of consciousness kind of come into play. And now
3: yes.
2: we become, in essence, altruistic. But, you know, depending on how traumatic the experience of survival was, it's going to leave some scars, if you will. Right?
3: Yes, absolutely.
2: That will cause the consciousness to be kind of skewed.
3: And the thing that strikes me here is the references to the absolute consciousness, the sense that this is the part beyond. It's the part beyond, you know, the sensory pleasures.
2: Correct.
3: It's beyond the survival level.
2: Mm-hmm.
3: It's something of a different nature.
2: Yeah. Yeah, if your survival is taken care of, then typically you become altruistic. And the only thing that, again, that could hamper that is basically the idea that, well, that my gaining my sense of survival, bringing that to a state of satisfactory level, has been so traumatic that I have maybe a tendency to do things like hoard. Right?
3: Yes.
2: Or to worry
3: absolutely.
2: About
3: yes.
2: maybe losing it. And so
3: yes.
2: I get into a defensive mode. Things like that. And there's quite a lot of variations, but those are the basic outcomes of the struggle for survival.
3: And you know, it's funny because as you say it, Edmund, I feel the sadness at what, when we're caught up in the other stages, what we're missing, you know?
2: Yeah.
3: What we're missing. You know, it's sort of the image of the self as like a fortified city, walls around it, and beyond it are all these beautiful fields. But if we don't, if the wounds were such that we don't realize that there's anything beyond that walled city,
2: mm-hmm.
3: we don't get to experience the magnificence of what's beyond it.
2: Yeah, exactly. That's a beautiful way of expressing it. So with that, let's start with an introduction to the second chapter.
3: Okay.
2: And we could read paragraph by paragraph, I guess, like we usually do.
3: Sounds good.
2: So you want to start?
3: Yeah. This chapter is the soul of the Bhagavad Gita, while all those that follow form the body. Hope and fulfillment are the blessings of this glorious chapter. It gives a direct way to peaceful, energetic, and successful life in the world, together with spiritual comfort and freedom from bondage.
2: The chapter expounds Brahma Vidya. So Brahma Vidya is knowledge of Brahma, knowledge of God. In its completeness, the wisdom of the Absolute, both in its theoretical and practical aspects, and presents the central idea of the entire theme of the Bhagavad Gita. It has seed ideas which are developed in all the following chapters.
3: At the same time, this chapter is self-contained. It is in itself powerful enough to uplift any mind, however low its level. It presents a complete philosophy of life, starting from the state of a seeker,

0: So welcome back, beautiful listeners. We've been listening to the Beatles' Let It Be. And now we'll continue with our discussion of the Bhagavad Gita. Alan has something he wishes to say, so go for it.
1: What I wanted to say is already I can feel a beauty in what we're reading and Edmund and what you're explaining about this. And I had mentioned this book by Eric Fromm, and the sense that I got from his book is similar to what I'm feeling here, that it's a sense that as human beings, we contain aspects which we might miss. We might not realize that they're there, and that once you get beyond that struggle for survival, once you get beyond that level, it's a question of discovering these other aspects in ourselves, that we are, in a certain sense, we're much larger because we participate in something that's much larger.
0: Yeah.
1: And it could be the discovering our compassion. It could be discovering, something. It's almost like you had an anatomy of the body, but it leaves out some of the organs. And now you're discovering that, hey, there are these other parts of the body I didn't know about. And let me see what they do. Because this immediately brings us to the question of who we really are.
0: Yes.
1: And, right?
0: Yeah, that's a central question. Yeah,
1: good. Yeah, and it just seems to me that question, I think of all the schooling that I had, and that question was never raised.
0: Yeah, exactly. the whole tradition of Western, well, a lot of the Eastern cultures too, right? But less so. Focus on learning about the world as opposed to learning about the self, right?
1: Exactly.
0: So there's three aspects to it. There's the self, there's the world, and then there's knowledge.
1: Yes.
0: Right? Those three things have to work together in order for us to actually have a good experience.
1: Yes. Okay. Yes. All right. So how do we approach... I see verse 2.1. Mm-hmm. Should I read or what should we do?
0: Yeah. Why don't you do that? And then we'll go paragraph by

0: paragraph and talking away.
1: Okay, so verse 2.1, Sanjaya said, to him thus overcome by compassion, full of sorrow, his eyes distressed and filled with tears, Madhusudana, Lord Krishna, spoke these words.
0: Yeah. So this is the first verse of the second chapter. And it's so Krishna has only said one short phrase in the first chapter. And now he's about to give Arjuna, the knowledge of life. But I should mention that Sanjaya is the one who is actually narrating this this event to the king. His name is Dhritarashtra, who is blind. And so he's at the palace, and Sanjaya has the ability to see everything and hear everything and know everything, right? Wow. So he's given this clairvoyance, if you will, to be able to see everything and hear everything. So he is describing what's happening on the battlefield. The very first verse of the chapter of the book of the Bhagavad Gita is a question that Dhritarashtra, the king, asks Sanjaya. And basically he says to Sanjaya, he asks Sanjaya to narrate, what is going on the battlefield between his family and the Kurus. So his family is the Kurus, and Arjuna's family is the Pandavas.
1: Okay.
0: So the battle is between the Pandavas and the Kurus.
1: Okay.
0: Which is kind of it's a family dispute because they all really Kurus.
1: Oh.
0: Yeah, but there's a part of the Kurus, so it's like brothers, right? Dhritarashtra has Dhritarashtra is the king. Mm-hmm. He has a brother. His name is Pandu.
1: Mm-hmm.
0: And Pandu has five sons. And one of them is Arjuna and four others, right? Mm-hmm. Arjuna, Bhima, I can't remember the names right now. But
1: okay.
0: Anyway, we'll hear a little bit about them later. But So these are their cousins, right? And the king is actually Arjuna's uncle.
1: Okay.
0: Right. So it's a family dispute, if you could think of it,
1: okay.
0: which makes it personal, right? It's not like it's between people who are not related. No, this is very close to home.
1: Sure.
0: Yeah. So, okay, so Sanjaya is saying to him, Sanjaya is describing what's happening. So Krishna is now, he's saying that Krishna is about to express everything, but he says to him thus overcome by compassion. So this is Arjuna, who is overcome by compassion, right? He's full of sorrow. His eyes are distressed and filled with tears. That's not the state of a warrior about to do battle.
1: Right. Right. Absolutely.
0: It's not a good look. So Krishna has to do something about that. It doesn't say the words that are spoken because that's in the next verse. But
1: Okay.
0: Right? But he's about to speak to him, right?
1: Okay.
0: All right, so we'll go through the Maharshi's commentary on the first chapter.
1: Okay, so we begin Madhusudana, that is...
0: That's another name for Lord Krishna.
1: Lord Krishna. The slayer of the demon Madhu. The use of this word indicates that a mighty power is rising to put an end to Arjuna's paralyzing state of suspension.
0: Even a mind as highly alert and intelligent as was Arjuna's had become caught in a situation which was out of control. His heart could not be reconciled with his mind, his love of kinsmen with the call of duty to destroy evil. On the practical level, this is like wanting to remain in darkness and yet be in the light. Arjuna has set himself a task which is impossible unless he attains a state of consciousness which will justify any action of his and will allow him even to kill in love, in support of the purpose of evolution. So,
1: I just want to say one thing. Well, two comments. Mm-hmm. The first is, in the vague sense, it reminds me of Hamlet, the paralyzing state of suspension.
0: Yes.
1: The other comment is that the idea that he will only be able to accomplish his purpose if he attains the correct state of consciousness, fascinating.
0: Yeah.
1: Yeah. Okay, so Arjuna could not reconcile killing and loving. This is no weakness on his part and does not detract from his greatness. Any man of a similar high development would arrive at this state of suspension between heart and mind.
0: Arjuna was a man of dynamic nature. His heart was full of love, yet he could not, at this time, love his dear ones. His mind was clear, alert, and full of purpose. Yet he could not, at this time, act according to its dictates. Held in suspension as he was, he could not fight and satisfy his mind, nor could he love his dear ones and satisfy his heart. For this reason, he was full of sorrow.
1: And you know, the other thing that strikes me here is that there are so many times where one watches someone else where it looks to me like there's an obvious course of action. The person is not taking it. Mm-hmm. The person is hesitating.
0: Yes.
1: And the sense of how often in life, with small matters and large, that the path to direct action is blocked because there's confusion inside. There are aspects pointing in different directions. And, you know, that just listening to you on that, it strikes me how often this is true, how much of the puzzlement of human behavior is this. Mm-hmm. It's that we're pulled in multiple directions.
0: Exactly. It's a fundamental situation that everyone has to deal with. Yeah. And it's minor for minor things as well as major things.
1: Yes.
0: So whenever we notice that someone is not acting in a way that it seems obviously logical,
1: yes,
0: it must be because there's some internal struggle that's being, right, some war that is raging inside of that person.
1: Exactly.
0: Yeah.
1: Okay. Arjuna was not confused, as commentators in general have portrayed him. His heart and mind were at the height of alertness, but they could not show him a line of action to fulfill their contradictory aspirations. Even this could not throw Arjuna off his balance for Sanjaya. For Sanjaya says, eyes distressed and filled with tears. Had he been off his balance, his eyes would have been vacant, but they had life in them. Distress is seen in them, and they express the heart through tears. The distress seen in the eyes gives expression to his great concern, and this shows mental alertness.
0: Yeah. The sequence of the expressions used in this verse is of great significance in arriving at the truth of Arjuna's condition. Overcome by compassion shows that his heart is filled with compassion alone. The expression that follows is full of sorrow. If the heart is full of compassion, then there is no place in it for an emotion of such a dissimilar quality as sorrow.
1: Mm-hmm.
0: This makes it clear that the phrase full of sorrow does not refer to Arjuna's heart. It does not describe an emotion, but only the state of his mind.
1: Thus Arjuna's heart was full of compassion and his mind full of sorrow. His state should not be misunderstood as indicating weakness or confusion. This verse shows Arjuna in his full stature, at the height of his intelligence, sensitivity, and alertness, and at the same time without any line of action to follow.
0: Yeah. This condition of suspension is of value, for it provides a real basis for divine intelligence. At first sight, it appears to be the result of circumstances, but it is in fact produced by the first word of Lord Krishna on the battlefield. That verse is what I spoke about earlier, which is that, behold, these Kurus gathered together here.
1: Yes.
0: The purity of Arjuna's life, receiving a wave of love from Lord Krishna, developed into a state of suspension and prepared the ground for the divine wisdom to dawn.
1: Here is the picture of a man of the world who is going to receive the greatest divine wisdom ever revealed to man. In order to find the real Arjuna on whom the blessing came, we must look beyond the appearance of tears and distress. The outer structure of tears and distress serves to protect the inner glory of consciousness in a state of suspension. It is like the bitter skin of an orange which contains sweet juice within it. The apparent phenomenal phase of the world is not so attractive, but within it is the altar of God, whose light sustains our life. That's gorgeous.
0: Mm-hmm. It's a beautiful description. Lord Krishna will not allow even the outer aspect of Arjuna's life to look sorrowful. He will improve the appearance also, and with that in view, he shocks Arjuna as he begins his speech.
1: Okay, so we move to verse 2.2.
0: Yeah.
1: The Blessed Lord said, "Whence has this blemish, alien to honorable men, causing disgrace and opposed to heaven, come upon you, Arjuna, at this untimely hour?"
0: So Arjuna is getting a sort of like a lecture from his friend.
1: Yeah.
0: You know, you go to your friend and you describe, "Oh, this is all the problems I'm having," and they go like, "What are you talking about?"
1: And the person saying it to him is basically God.
0: It's basically God. Okay, so here's Varshi's commentary. Problems are not solved on the level of problems. Analyzing a problem to find its solution is like trying to restore freshness to a leaf by treating the leaf itself, whereas the solution lies in watering the root.
1: Oh. Arjuna, in the previous 21 verses, has raised basically all the problems that may confront any life at any time. When the Lord begins to answer, he does not devote a moment to Arjuna's arguments. He simply dismisses everything that Arjuna has said without analyzing it, because by analyzing each statement, it would not be possible to resolve the situation.
0: Yeah. All problems of life arise from some weakness of mind. All weakness of mind is due to the mind's ignorance of its own essential nature, which is universal and the source of infinite energy and intelligence. This ignorance of one's own self is the basis of all problems, suffering, and shortcomings in life. In order to root out any problem of life, it is only necessary to be brought out of the state of ignorance, to be brought to knowledge. So So that's a powerful statement, because we think there are a lot of different problems in the world, right? We need to fix this, we need to fix that, we need to fix the other, right? All of these various different, apparently different problems. But at the basis of all of them is this idea that Krishna is bringing out here, which is that knowledge of the self, knowledge of your true self, is the source of all problems. Lack of knowledge of the self is the source of all problems, right? And so the solution to all problems is just to know who you really are.
1: And I love the sentence, "All weakness of mind is due to the mind's ignorance of its own essential nature, which is universal and the source of infinite energy and intelligence." Wow. Just what you said. Wow.
0: Mm-hmm. Okay, continuing. In order to bring anyone to knowledge, it is first necessary to bring him to a state of mind where he will listen. That's so fundamental, right?
1: It is.
0: You can't teach someone unless they're ready, right? You can't.
1: Absolutely.
0: So Arjuna, being in a state of suspension, the Lord said something to him which would shake his mind and make him capable of hearing and understanding.
1: In this verse, the Lord appraises Arjuna's situation in words which suggest its solution. The first word spoken by Lord Krishna in this discourse expresses the whole philosophy of life, the whole of Vedanta, the world of forms and phenomena in its ever-changing nature, and the absolute never-changing reality of transcendental nature. Both are full. Purnam Ada Purnam Idam. Whence this has come, this blemish of ignorance which causes sorrow? Again, as the present is composed of the two fulls, the blemish does not belong to any present time. That is why it is untimely at any hour.
0: So there's a couple things in there I should kind of mention.
1: I was hoping you would.
0: So he says the first word spoken by Lord Krishna in this verse, in this discourse, expresses the whole philosophy of life, the whole of Vedanta. So Vedanta is one of the six systems of Indian philosophy. There are six different systems. And Vedanta is sort of like the culmination of all of them. They start with Nyaya, which is the study of the reason for the reason for addressing, how to approach a problem. What's the best way to approach a problem?
1: Okay.
0: Right. First, you have to recognize that there is some issue, and then what are the things that you have to deal with in order to come to some level of solution. So it's all about the approach that you would take, right? If you're solving math, you want to come at it from a math, mm-hmm. with a math mindset, if you will, as mm-hmm. an example. So anyway, that's Vedanta. So Vedanta is that story. And I'll mention also that yoga is one of these six systems.
1: Okay.
0: The whole study of yoga is another one of the six philosophies of Indian tradition. And there's a statement in here. It says the world of forms and phenomenon in its ever-changing nature, and the absolute never-changing reality of transcendental nature, both are full. And then he gives a statement: Punamada Punamidam. So that's saying this state of absolute consciousness is full. And the state of relative consciousness, right, the state of what mm-hmm. we call worldly life, mm-hmm. that is also full.
1: That's also full.
0: Yeah. So two fullnesses is what he's talking about.

0: Welcome back, beautiful listeners. We've been listening to Tracy Chapman's Stand By Me. And I thought that was appropriate because Arjuna needed someone to stand by him, and fortunate for him and for us, he has the most valuable person standing by him, which is God.
1: Wow.
0: Okay, so we'll continue. You want to read? Is it my turn?
1: Sure. No, I've totally lost track, so I'll read.
0: Okay.
1: Arjuna has presented his problems in verses 28 to 46 of the first chapter. How Lord Krishna sees the situation and disapproves of it is clear from the expressions of this verse.
0: Whence is the word that Sanjaya said that...
1: Whence has this blemish
0: come upon you, right? So he's saying, Maharshi is going to describe a little, bring some clarity to the words. Okay, so whence indicates the baselessness of the whole argument. This word runs parallel to verse 28, which provides a basis for Arjuna's argument. So what Maharshi is going to do very quickly is show that all of the questions and comments that Arjuna made in the first chapter is summarized in this one verse.
1: Okay.
0: Right? So blemish refers to the content of verses 29 to 31. Alien to honorable men expresses the nature of verses 32 to 35. Causing disgrace refers to verses 36 to 39, and opposed to heaven refers to verses 40 to 46. The Lord explains to Arjuna, whence has this blemish, right, come upon you? He speaks with surprise and uses the word blemish to epitomize Arjuna's overall state and way of thinking. The word blemish, accompanied by alien to honorable men, causing disgrace and opposed to heaven, and untimely hour, hit Arjuna hard. His alert mind and heart receive a severe shock, which jolted him out of the state of suspension. Immediately, he lost confidence in the way he was thinking. This made him look to the Lord.
1: The following verse brings another shock to Arjuna and strengthens the effect produced by this verse. The Lord implies that whether surroundings and circumstances are favorable or unfavorable, men of honor and grace always act in a way that leads them to glory here on earth and in heaven.
0: Good. So now Krishna is speaking. He says, Patha, which is another word for Arjuna. Yield not to unmanliness. It is unworthy of you. Shake off this paltry faint-heartedness. Stand up, O scorcher of enemies.
1: Again, this verse shows psychological skill in handling a problem. Here the Lord uses the word unmanliness, at the same time reminding Arjuna of his honorable heritage by calling him Partha, the son of Pritha. This is to neutralize in Arjuna what Lord Krishna calls faint-heartedness.
0: Lord Krishna realized that when he first addressed him as Partha, asking him to behold the Kurus assembled on the battlefield in chapter 1, he awoke in him the love of his mother, Pritha, and he knew that the great wave of love instilled by him in Arjuna's heart was responsible for his present state of suspension. Therefore, to bring Arjuna back to his initial preparedness to fight, it was necessary to expand the one-sided nature of the love produced by the word Pritha. This is the reason why Lord Krishna here again uses Partha and associates it with faint-heartedness.
1: Having produced this effect in the heart, it was at once necessary to direct the flow of Arjuna's mind away from the state of suspension toward action, So the Lord tells him to stand up. In this way, the Lord sets up an impulse in his mind toward fighting and immediately supplements it by reminding him of his status as a scorcher of enemies.
0: The Lord wants to stop Arjuna at once from thinking in a manner that will lead him nowhere. He tells Arjuna that this way does not belong to him, for he has always been a dynamic personality. It is unworthy of you, he says.
1: This saying of the Lord's also has a deeper meaning. It is unworthy of you reminds Arjuna of his essential nature. That thou art, declare the Upanishads, unbounded eternal being. You should breathe universal life and not fall prey to faint-heartedness, for that belongs to the field of ignorance.
0: Asking him to shake off his faint-heartedness, the Lord qualifies it by paltry. By this he means to encourage Arjuna. The weakness he has to overcome is not great, but just a failing of the heart. Lord Krishna wants to convey to Arjuna that when love grows in man's heart, his outlook becomes more universal and he should become stronger and more dynamic. But that in his case, this has not happened. Arjuna has not gained a universal outlook.
1: This expresses a great metaphysical truth. Ignorance has no material substance. It is just an illusion which should be easy to shake off. Unfortunately, this ignorance has deprived Arjuna of the strength that the wave of love should naturally bring.
0: Certainly, as a great warrior, Arjuna is brave by nature. That is why the Lord seems only to remind him of what he is, unbounded and eternal in his absolute nature, and the scorcher of enemies in his relative nature, in his human form.
1: A close study of these two verses, which form the Lord's first exhortation, shows that they contain, in essence, the entire teaching of the Bhagavad Gita. And we're nearing the ending of this episode.
0: Yeah. So that would be a good place to stop, because...
1: Yes.
0: Yeah. So we can see that, you know, there's a lot to unpack here. But even in the brief attention that we've given it so far, we can see a lot of potential.
1: Yes.
0: So any comments, Alan?
1: The only thing I'd say is this is new to me, and thank you for this introduction to it. It's quite beautiful.
0: Yeah, it is. It has captured my attention for a long, long time. I first came across this while I was in college, so it must have been maybe about 20 or so.
1: And again, the thing that most strikes me is that it's asking the most fundamental question: what is our nature? Who are we?
0: Yeah, and this is something that kind of runs through the entire of the Bhagavad Gita, right? All of Krishna's dialogue back to Arjuna. I should say it's more like it is a dialogue, because Arjuna gets to ask further questions, but it's mostly Krishna just explaining to Arjuna and to us, right, and posterity, that, you know, this is who you are. And if we just understand that one little change, right, that I'm thinking that we're thinking, normally we think of ourselves as human, as frail, as vulnerable, as, right, as mortals. But what kind of experience would we have if we had a different perspective of who we are, right? And that's the whole solution. Yeah.
1: That's fascinating.
0: Yeah. And we could see that makes sense, right? I mean, when we read previous book, we read I forgot his name now.
1: What, with Bradshaw?
0: Bradshaw, right?
1: Yeah.
0: He talked about all of the things that like the negative side of the equation, where people were thought to feel lesser, right?
1: Yes.
0: And broken and in lots of different ways. the perspective that they have, that we have about ourselves when we feel broken, is a perspective that does not allow for us to do anything great.
1: Yes, right? Yes.
0: Because the image is so overwhelming and it's so debilitating. So just changing that image would make a huge difference.
1: The idea that we act based on who we think we are.
0: Yes.
1: And that who we think we are is not actually who we are. Astonishing.
0: Yeah. So I think we could end it there, yeah?
1: Very nice.
0: Yeah. And that's the whole, that's really the summary. And you can see how the verses are really jam-packed with information, right? And Maharshi's commentary is bringing out a lot of the subtlety that we would normally just, you know, skip over.
1: Oh.
0: So okay, so just in two verses, it summarizes the whole Gita.
1: Wow. All right, so until next time.
0: Yes. So thank you, beautiful listeners. And if you want to comment, Narni at...
1: Sorry. We both forgot. We both forgot. We'll try to know by next time.
0: All right. So thanks, Alan. And thanks, everyone, for listening.
1: Okay. Edmund, it was a pleasure. Okay.
0: Yeah, pleasure for me too. Thank you.
1: Okay, bye.
0: Okay, bye.

0: I'm Dr. Anthony Lizerwitz, and this is Climate Connections. Next week, the Vermont Green Football Club kicks off its season. This pre-professional soccer team hopes to repeat last year's success when they went undefeated and won their league's national championship. But winning on the field is not the Vermont Green's only goal.
1: We want to be a leader and we want to be an example in addressing the climate crisis through the game of soccer.
0: Club co-founder Patrick Inferna says the team is taking steps to reduce its climate impact. And it's going beyond that by building a community of fans who are passionate about doing the same. People who bike to games get free raffle tickets. The club invites halftime speakers who talk about climate issues. And community nonprofits share information in the concourse. Staff and volunteers sort through trash, recycling, and compost bins to minimize what's sent to the landfill. And Inferna says some fans are so committed that they formed an independent group that fundraises for climate and social justice efforts.
1: And I think more than anything, that is success. When I look at our fans organizing together and engaging with our partners and deciding that while they are enjoying the game of soccer, they are going to make it mean something more, that is the coolest thing that we've experienced since founding this club.
0: Climate Connections is produced by the Yale Center for Environmental Communication. To learn more about climate change, visit climateconnections.org.
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3: 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Thanks for listening. Dead Stars by Ada Limone. Out here, there's a bowing, even the trees are doing. Winter's icy hand at the back of all of us. Black bark, slick yellow leaves, a kind of stillness that feels so mute. It's almost in another year. I am a hearth of spiders these days, a nest of trying. We point out the stars that make Orion as we take out the trash, the rolling containers, a song of suburban thunder. It's almost romantic as we adjust the waxy blue recycling bin until you say, man, we should really learn some new constellations. And it's true, we keep forgetting about an Antlia, Centaurus, Draco, Lacerta, Hydra, Lyra, and Lynx. But mostly we're forgetting we're dead stars too. My mouth is full of dust, and I wish to reclaim the rising, to lean in the spotlight of streetlight with you towards what's larger within us. Toward how we were born. Look, we are not unspectacular things. We've come this far, survived this much. What would happen if we decided to survive more, to love harder? What if we stood up with our synapses and flesh and said no, no to the rising tides? Stood for the many mute mouths of the sea, of the land. What would happen if we used our bodies to bargain for the safety of others, for Earth? If we declared a clean night, if we stopped being terrified, if we launched our demands into the sky, made ourselves so big, people could point to us with the arrows they make in their minds, rolling their trash bins out after all of this is over. I'm going to introduce our guest speaker now, Lynn Galliano. We are so grateful to have you here. Lynn is a board certified behavior analyst based in San Francisco Bay Area. Send us some of that warm sun. And she serves as Chief Clinical Officer of Behavioral Therapy, providing clinical leadership and oversight for services supporting children and adults with developmental disabilities. Sounds incredible work. And in addition to that, Lynn is a certified Reiki Master Practitioner who offers guided meditation and Reiki instructions to friends and family. And she volunteers with She Recovers Foundation, supporting women across all pathways of recovery. Lynn is a wife, a mother, and a grandmother, and values meaningful travel with her family and ongoing personal and spiritual growth. And we are so grateful to have you with us. I'm going to turn it right over to you, Lynn. Thank you.
4: Thank you, Corey. It's funny, I'm looking out my window and it's been raining for days, so there's no sun coming at you from sunny California. It's been really, really cold here. Thanks for having me. Thanks for inviting me. Just to kind of introduce myself a little bit, I come to Church in the Wild via first Kenneth McIntosh, who introduced me to Ellen Sanna and Anam Cara Books, who introduced me to Corey. So that's kind of how I ended up with you all. And I'm really grateful for the opportunity to share something that I think is fun and relaxing and meaningful. And I hope that you find the same. So let me switch my screen here just so I can, I will be reading somewhat from a script, but I'm gonna tell you guys all what to expect, so that nothing will be surprising and hopefully it'll all be very comfortable for you. So just to start with the land acknowledgement, I live on the traditional territory of the Bay Miwok people, and I'm very grateful for this land where I live. I think that maybe just we could kind of start with just a minute of taking some deep breaths and kind of settling in, getting ourselves grounded. And then I'm going to talk a little bit about what we're going to do. So I'm just going to like close my eyes and invite you to do the same if that's comfortable for you. And just let everything that we did earlier in the day, anything that's weighing on us, anything that we're worried about in the future, kind of drop away for now and just take some breaths.

So today we're going to do a guided meditation that I wrote that was sort of inspired by winter solstice and the winter holiday season. The music that Corey shared, I think resonates with the deep winter journey theme called the Reindeer Herder's Yoik. It's by an indigenous Sami artist whose name is John Henrik Fjallgren, I think is how you pronounce that. Yoiking is the traditional deep personal vocal art of the Sami people, representing one of Europe's oldest singing traditions. It's not just singing about a person, an animal, or a place, but it's evoking the essence of that subject, often using words, melody, rhythm, or sounds to convey complex emotions and stories. So then I will speak for a while, offering some guided imagery, allowing pauses for you to dream and co-create on your own with your own imagination. Then at the end, there will be 7 minutes of silent meditation, after which we will come back together as a group. You'll be welcome to share about your experience or not, but there's no pressure to share and you won't be called on to speak. During the journey, you can have your video on or off. You can be sitting or lying down, however you're most comfortable. Just make sure that your microphones are muted during the meditation so background noise isn't accidentally picked up. And you may want to grab a pen and paper to journal about your experience afterwards. As Corey mentioned in the flyer, this is a Reiki-inspired meditation. Many people think of Reiki as something you go and get or do, like giving or receiving a massage. Images on social media typically show a person lying down with another person, either gently touching or hovering over that person with their hands, and it's believed that there is an energy transmission happening. While that's true, Reiki can certainly be practiced that way. This inspiration today comes from a different origin of Reiki practice. So, just for a very basic introduction, Reiki in some form or another has been practiced by people all over the world for unknown lengths of time, but likely thousands of years. The current popular form of the system of Reiki is a Japanese cultural practice founded by Mikao Usui in the early 1900s and brought to the West after World War II by a lady named Mrs. Takada. And today there are like dozens of different versions and lineages of practice of Reiki. I have been trained in three: Usui, Holy Fire, and Kali Ki Reiki. Tonight's offering is inspired by the Holy Fire lineage, which pulls heavily on more of a shamanic guided meditation experience. Usui Reiki, the Japanese form, is more of a Zen Buddhist meditation technique, like stilling and emptying the mind and freeing yourself from distracting thoughts. The Western form of Reiki, Holy Fire Reiki, inspiring this meditation is more shamanic and active, asking you to engage with your imagination and allow yourself to visualize whatever your spirit may bring to mind. The word Reiki means universal life force energy and is not related to any religion. I will not be channeling energy in terms of trying to send each of you something that I create or control myself, but instead hold a safe container for you to each individually access that which Creator wants to offer you as your own unique gift for your greatest and highest good. My intention is to hold a space where the light begins to return to us deep in winter. I believe that we all have a shared purpose of being shining lights to one another, and that Reiki can help reveal our individual light and purpose. So, with that inspiration, I wanted to offer a winter celebration where we could gather together with a collective focused intent to be still and quiet in this time of turning winter and focus on how in the next year we want to manifest being bearers of light in the world in our own unique ways. When I do group energy work, I often begin by making this statement, and I'll share in case it's helpful. It's a little bit of a prayer. Mother, Father, Creator, may this work be for our greatest and highest good, as well as for the greatest and highest good for all whom our lives touch. May our collective energies be gathered in love and compassion and be of benefit to all of life,
allowing us to connect and contact that which is in alignment for our highest purposes. We are here, we are open and available for your inspiration. So may it be. So please make yourself comfortable. And if you would like, I invite you to close your eyes and take some deep breaths. And breathe in deeply into your low belly. Let it softly and gently inflate like a balloon. And then rest again. With your eyes gently closed, you feel your muscles relax, tension drop from your brow, from your jaw, from your shoulders, from your solar plexus. Just being and just experiencing your breath.

We find ourselves gathered outside at an old inn, large, rustic, built by stone and wood on the edge of a snowy forest. The smell of a fire in the fireplace permeates the air with woodsy smoke. It is early morning, and dawn's light is just peeking out over the treetops. A guide greets us and tells us that we are going to embark on a magical journey into the forest. First, he gives each of us a mug or a cup of a hot drink to take with us. You notice that your cup has a marking on it. Each cup's marking is different than the other's cups. What symbol do you see on your cup? What drink is steaming in your cup to keep you warm on this journey? You can feel and hear some thin snow crunching under your feet as you start walking, following the guide. The cold earth peeks through with some twigs and sticks and a pine cone here or there. Once you get to the edge of the forest, there are individual sleighs that are lined up waiting. Warm blankets and pillows fill the sleigh, and you're comfortably offered a seat inside. Your sleigh is connected to a reindeer who looks at you from her side and makes a connection that says, "You are welcome here." Each reindeer begins walking their own path through the forest, taking you on a journey that is meant just for you. You can feel the crisp wind across your face, but you're plenty warm in your coat and blankets, and you have your warm drink to nourish you on this ride. Up ahead, you spot something shining in the distance, reflecting the early morning light. As you come closer, you discover that it's a small pond of partially frozen water, but can see that there is something alive and moving inside the pool. What is it that you see?

The sleigh moves forward, and you come to a new section of the forest where you notice some different plants and trees around you. What plants do you see? Do you find any other type of life peeking out at you through the branches or moss?

The sleigh moves on. Your reindeer trots up a gentle incline to a break in the forest, where there is a hilltop allowing you to see for many miles in all directions. Your gaze is turned to the rising of the sunlight, now fully streaming across the tops of the trees and glistening on the glints of snow. From your right, a woman dressed in colorful robes approaches you. Her head is hooded. It's hard to see her face. Is she young? Old? Who is this person? Without speaking, she offers you a gift of a lantern. And as soon as you take it from her, the candle lights within on its own, bringing warmth and glow to the sleigh. You look deeply into the flame and can feel all the old challenges and worries of the past year melting away. The flame grows brighter and envelops you in a feeling of warmth and safety. You feel completely at one with the flickering of the light and continue for some time to be absorbed and enchanted by the flame. It appears that the flame is shooting out individual strands of lights in eight directions. Follow the lights.

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You look up to thank the woman who brought you the lantern, but she is nowhere to be seen. As you come back into yourself and into the present moment, you notice that you've been missed.

0: And when you're ready, you can open your eyes. But there's no rush. I will close this with a version of the Lord's Prayer that my friend Michael Dodd wrote. Our Father, the Sun, our Mother, the Earth, hallowed be thy many, many names. Thy seasons come, thy love be done on earth as it is in the heavens. Give us this day all that we need, and look upon us with compassion as we extend compassion to one another. Lead us not further into the sorrows of the overculture, but deliver us ever deeper into the mystery. Amen.
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0: what the real deal be. 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
1: Rap on, baby, rap on, rap on.
0: Tell me what happened. I mean, who was that woman I saw you with last night? 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
1: Listen, Marlena, let me tell you this one time. If there is anything going on anywhere that is more fun than it is here, I will be there.
0: So
1: and
0: you,
1: I am here.
0: You tell me the truth.
1: I'm here with you, you understand?
0: I don't know about that.
1: We'll rap on.
0: Well, I got a guy always late.

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1: A blue bee-bee-doo, bleach doo bee doo.
0: Oh, your story's touching, your story's touching.
1: Your bee-bee-doo, bleach doo bee.

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1: You been still my baby, baby.
0: But of course,

0: This is a public service announcement brought to you by Southern Tier Ice Watch, a project of the concerned residents of Greater Binghamton. We've all seen the heartbreaking videos, hardworking people brutally seized in broad daylight by masked ICE agents, abducted from our streets only to disappear indefinitely, mothers dragged out of their cars and hauled off while picking up their children from school, families permanently separated and lives destroyed. We here in Broome County are dedicated to doing what we can to look after our valued neighbors, keep families together, and our communities safe. 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We have two hotline numbers to call. The numbers are 607-752-6339 or 607-644-6339. 0598. 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